From NPR, it's World Cafe. Hey, I'm Stephen Kaleo. Today, we've got a special one for you. It's Amy Grant. Now, when you think of Amy Grant, maybe the first thing that pops into your head is her number one hit, Baby Baby, or being the face of Christian pop in the 80s and 90s. Amy herself had been thinking about her past, who she was, who she became, and what got left behind along the way. Grant's here to talk about her first new album of original material in 13 years, called The Me That Remains. It's just been released and was written in the aftermath of a serious bike accident that left her with a head injury and lengthy recovery. Coming up, we'll find out what pulled Grant away from her charity work to ultimately get back into the studio with Nashville legend Mac McAnally. Oh, and we'll talk about a eulogy she wrote for her younger self. So there's a lot to get to. Our chat in just a minute, but first take a listen to the title track of the new album from Amy Grant. It's The Me That Remains.

0: on World Cafe. That's Amy Grant and the title track to her new album and first of original material in 13 years. It's called The Me That Remains. Amy Grant is my guest today. I am Kaleo. It is World Cafe. Thanks so much for being here. How are you doing?
1: Oh, gosh, my pleasure. I'm so glad to be here.
0: I kind of want to ask a little bit about the song and the title because, you know, the me that remains, you know, going through life, we often end up carrying more responsibilities, gifts, burdens. But I thought it was brilliant to look at it the other way, you know, how life sculpts us by taking a piece here, there. Mm-hmm. How did that idea reveal itself to you?
1: I think specifically where I was in life, there were things about a younger version of myself that I really counted on. There were things about just my emotional and personal toolkit that were so familiar to me. And following that bike accident, I was having a hard time finding those things. And so just, you know, to look, I have to look myself in the mirror and go, well, girl, this is what you got. And you're still alive. And all I know is when I gave myself the time and was fully present with myself and just going, well, what does it feel like right now? What does life feel like? I was not overthinking it. I mean, I wrote that poem that became a song top to bottom. It just tumbled out. And I mean, everybody's life is unique. You know, everybody has so many challenges that none of us ever see. And, you know, we live in a world of presentation and putting your best foot forward. And to me, I think I needed to be honest with myself, be a friend to myself. And I just think, I don't know, it sort of set the stage for the whole record.
0: Obviously, you know, people might know of maybe, you know, the bike accident and recovering from that or surgery, but you know, this hiatus has been about 13 years. Why did you sort of step away from music for a few years? I know obviously performing live, but maybe not getting back into the studio.
1: Right. I just think every one of us has sort of, I like to say time is our currency. And we all have a certain amount of resources and you kind of can't magically make those resources increase. And I just was using my creative energy in ways that were not creating new music. I mean, for a decade, we hosted a day camp at our farm. So it was only 2 weeks of day camp, but it was a lot of prep going into that, a lot of prep cleaning up. And it was to bring kids from all different socioeconomic backgrounds, different racial backgrounds, cultural backgrounds together so that their first experience with somebody that looked different from them was positive.
0: Wow.
1: And so, you know, but we did that for a decade. I'm going to tell you, that takes a lot of energy. And so I kind of finished that commitment. You know, my parents went through the journey of passing on. That takes a lot of energy. And then I kind of have been on a road of recovery from different things. You know, I was seriously on a recovery road for about 3 years. And then 2 summers ago, I created a creative space for me in my own home that wasn't a pass-through room that allowed me to close a door. And I created this space. I called it Craftopia. I was inspired by my daughter. I the only chair in the room was a child's chair. And I sat down in that chair and I wrote the lyric to The Me That Remains top to bottom. And it was tied to my recovery journey. You know, I had a horrific bike wreck with a head injury. And even as I was starting to write, I still had such issues with short-term memory. But so many times our limitations create opportunities. So I reached out to songwriters I hadn't worked with some ever. And I was like, hey, I've got a lyric. I'm kind of struggling with the music. One was Tom Douglas. He's a great songwriter. And he said, I'll let you know in 5 minutes. And I thought, well, here goes the gong show.
0: Right. Now you're in it. You can't escape it. You got to do it.
1: Yeah. So I sent him my lyric and like in less than a minute, he said on it. And so, yeah, it was just so much fun to, I don't know. It's just like music creates its own energy. It's kind of like if you were trying to run on pavement in the hot sun and all you can hear is the thudding of your feet and your heavy breath. And it's so different if you put on headphones and some music that makes you go, yeah. And then suddenly you're just like, you know, music, it brings about a kind of energy that is self-compelling. And it's that way in the creative world.
0: Yeah. You're listening to World Cafe. We're here with Amy Grant. I want to get to another song from the record. Because there is this track that has this beautiful booming chorus. And when I found out the co-writer of it was John Foreman of Switchfoot, who is just the kindest and most gentle soul out of San Diego, I would love to know about writing Please Don't Make Me Beg with him.
1: Oh, goodness. Well, that's the oldest song on the record. And I met John. I really can't remember how I met him. But, you know, I had been singing on several different stages where they had multiple bands, and Switchfoot was there. And that's such a great thing about the music community, is you're just waiting backstage, you're hanging out and catering, and you wind up, you know, just
0: making friends.
1: Yeah. And anyway, so he was in town, and I can't remember if I reached out to him or he reached out to me, but this was like, you know, I don't know, at least 12 years ago.
0: Whoa.
1: Yes. And I have a song I'm working on, and I'd written a couple of choruses and, I mean, excuse me, a couple of verses. And he came over and we had such a great time. And like you said, he's so easygoing. And, mm-hmm. you know, years later, I reached out to him and was like, hey, I think I'm going to record this song finally.

0: It's Amy Grant. The song is Please Don't Make Me Beg. The new album is available now. It's called The Me That Remains. You're listening to World Cafe. I'm Kaleo. So we want to get into being in the studio with Mac and working through this record, Mac McAnally. I mean, he's an all-time great. For people who don't know, he's won CMA Musician of the Year several years in a row. He's in Nashville's Songwriting Hall of Fame.
1: Yeah, we had worked together in the studio back in 2017. And so because he was a writer and I mean, to be in Mac McAnally's company, yeah. He's like... He could be like a Southern Gothic novelist, and he's fascinating. And so, you know, when I just thinking, who do you want to hang out with? And nobody beats the hang with Mac McAnally.
0: So if he's a Southern Gothic storyteller when he's in the studio, what is Amy Grant's energy when you're in the studio? Are you a structure person when you're in the studio? Are you the type of person that... like this, not, I don't want to make it a job sort of mentality, but it's like, we're here to do this, we're cutting this, and we're going to get this done today. Or are you the type of person that wants to explore the space and like let ideas pollinate and evolve?
1: Well, a creative idea that's in your head, you don't know what it's going to really sound like until it's out. Even the way you're singing something, you know, you have to, when you're recording a song, it's almost like you're telling the story. So like, and you're creating the environment by how you use your voice, the inflections, I'm not a trained vocalist. I think I got a record deal because I love storytelling. I love to start the conversation, and the songs that I wrote kept creating those conversations. But I mean, you know, somebody would call and say, would you sing on my record? And I went, well, how high do I have to sing? And how many licks are there? Because I don't have many high notes and I got zero licks. So I think I have low expectations for myself. But I know when we went in the studio and I sang the first vocal, I can't even remember what song it was for. And the way Mac works is you'll sing through the song several times, maybe five or six times, and then he'll comp his favorite lines. And then anyway, he sent me that vocal and I said, I never want to hear that again. And he said, and I said, there's nothing interesting about that voice that I don't believe her.
0: Ooh.
1: And it'd been so long since I'd been in the studio. And I don't ever hear my voice. And he said, well, let's find that girl. Let's find the person you used to believe.
0: What does that process look like?
1: It was like, I can't hear myself until I sing it and go listen to it. And I think I was just trying too hard, or I don't know. I don't even know. But he would... yeah. So I would sing a line and he'd go, sing it till I believe it, Amy.
0: Wow. That's trust,
1: yeah.
0: in a friendship to ask that much of someone. So that's really profound.
1: Yeah. And you know, we've got a studio in our home that basically it's like the most amazing musician's cave. And my husband lives there all the time because he's always doing monstrous projects. But so there, we weren't on a time crunch.
0: Mm-hmm.
1: But I do think that the communication between people in the studio, it has to be so respectful because everybody's vulnerable. Like in a tracking date, you know, bass, drums, guitar, percussion, keys, the way you listen to each other and the way you make suggestions is so respectful because everybody is being vulnerable. And so one of my sisters... I have three sisters, and one of my sisters came by and she's just listening to Mac instructing me in the vocal booth. And she said, good gosh, this is like, I could use this. This is marriage therapy. Like she said, this makes me want to talk nicer to my spouse. And yeah, but he said, well, I'm not trying to tell her what to do, but I'm just telling her what communicates the best.
0: Was there a point where ultimately you could hear that take? And I mean, obviously there wouldn't be a record, but there had to come a time where you're like, I believe that person singing. You got that. You got that groove.
1: Yeah. And it, and you know what? It's really affected my live performance.
0: I bet.
1: And I think just, you know, I'm 65. When I go on stage, I'm singing songs I wrote and recorded in my 20s, a lot from my 30s. That was the early 90s, mid 90s. And so I think the pressure to be like, sound like that girl, sound like that kid, be that person, just set up such a staunch inner critic for me.
0: Yeah.
1: Because you can't do 30 years later. You can't, you're not supposed to. And yeah, and I think, I just think the whole process of making music now allowed me to welcome who I am right now and to go, it's going to sound different, but you've got like decades of life. And so how, what that song means to you or how you, I don't know. It's just like, just open your mouth and let it come out and stop trying to be who you were.
0: Yeah, because there's an authentic voice that at 65, as you say, that's authentic. And that voice has something to say, you know, and it might not sound exactly the same, but I'm sure it carries a lot of weight. That's really cool.
1: Yeah. You know, another, can I say one more thing?
0: Please, of course, like Amy, you've got the floor always here.
1: Yammering on, but
0: you're not.
1: I think because I never stopped touring. And so even with, like, I was constantly, I'm just for the last half a dozen years, I'm constantly going back and changing my set list and finding old songs from catalog because, you know, I recorded for, I guess it was 35 or 40 years. And I would walk out on stage and go, good gosh, people are still coming. Like, I've got nothing new. And so I'm always digging through old songs. But then at some point I thought, you know, I don't see life like I did when I was 30 years ago or 40 years ago. And at some point I just said, am I doing a disservice to my audience to not speak from the vantage point of a 65-year-old?
0: Yeah.
1: Like everybody wants to hear old stuff. They want to sing the harmonies they know. They want to remember when everybody would dance down front. Of course, now everybody's just stuck to their comfortable theater chair. But yeah, so there are a lot of things that I think part of the reason that I went back singing is because I've had such a loyal live music following. And my booking agent just said, it's kind of crazy why we promoters still want to handle your shows. The venues are smaller, but you know, so out of respect for the people listening, I don't know. I just thought, hey, let's explore now.
0: That's Amy Grant. We're talking about her new album, The Me That Remains. There's plenty more with Amy, including a song she specifically wanted to be released on January 6th, plus singing with her husband, Vince Gill, and why she wrote a eulogy for her younger self. Stay close. This is World Cafe.

0: Welcome back to World Cafe. I'm Kaleo. Let's jump back into our chat with Amy Grant. Her new album is The Me That Remains. It's out now, and here we go. The first single you released from the album, the 6th of January, Yazgar's Farm, piqued a lot of interest because of the date and the title, obviously. But if you dig deeper, there's a whole host of references and topics that seem to be intertwined. Woodstock and Joni Mitchell, John Lennon, John Brown. The song was written by someone else, Sandy Emery Lawrence. How did it come to you, and what made you gravitate to it and say, I want to sing that?
1: Well, Sandy Lawrence is a great songwriter. I would love to record more of her music. She is great. And she's kind of an unsung hero. And she's been kind of shy to play out. But Sandy's only son married the oldest of our blended family of five kids. Wow. So Sandy and I are actually related because our kids married each other. And so, you know, we're always talking music, but one day I was headed for the airport. I had a 3-week run of West Coast shows. And she said, "Oh my gosh, I'm just barely going to miss you because I'm working in the studio today. I'm just trying to record some songs I've written." And she came early enough so we could hug before I left for the airport. And I opened the door and she was holding a strum stick. And I said, "Oh, you got to, I don't know what that is, but you got to play me what you wrote on that." You know, it's a little 3-string. You know,
2: oh, and I love those little guitars.
1: Yeah. So it's just a fifth, you know. Anyway, she played me the 6th of January. And I said, "Can I record this? This is so charming." And then I was obsessed with that song. I kept waiting for her record to come out and wait, just self-published, like waiting. It's still not out. Mm. And at some point I said, "I don't know what platform I've got left, but would you let me record your song?" And then the fact that, you know, I finally signed with 30 Tigers and they said, "Do you have any requests?" And I said, "My only request is, could the 6th of January come out on the 6th of January?" And to me, that was just like, that was a great way to set it free.
2: I think that's so beautiful to help give life to that song.
1: Yeah, I loved that the song made me think and made me curious and made me look up some history.
2: Cool.
1: And yeah.
2: I think maybe, hopefully some people will do the same after taking a listen to this. It's Amy Grant here on World Cafe, the 6th of January.

0: It's the 6th of January, Yazgar's Farm, here on World Cafe. It's from my guest's new album, The Me That Remains. I'm talking with Amy Grant. I'm Kaleo on World Cafe. So I want to make sure I get this right. You wrote a remembrance to yourself. And I'm not sure if it's specifically in the liner notes, but it's called Eulogy to a Younger Me. Are you familiar with what I'm talking about?
1: I am.
0: What was the inspiration for it?
1: That came from a therapy session. And just between you and me, it was published in an article in Vanity Fair. And that was a very private experience. Anywho, I had gone to a therapy session with Casey Silverstein. I'll drum up some work for her. And we tried role playing, you know, me talking to my younger self. And I said, this isn't working. I don't know what I'm supposed to be doing here. And we finished the session and she said, I think to embrace your life now, it'd be really important for you to acknowledge your younger self and say goodbye.
0: Wow.
1: And so I went, well, that sounds ridiculous. And then just because I didn't even know what that meant. But then I had plans on a Saturday, really fun plans. And it wound up being a horrendous thunderstorm just a sky cracking thunderstorm. And I was home alone. And I just thought, hey, I think I will write a eulogy to a younger me.
0: Yeah.
1: And eulogies are nice because you are saying positive things, but you're also saying goodbye. Mm-hmm. I've just referred to that because I've suggested to other people, take time.

0: That's why you are my friend.
1: I, in retrospect, knowing now that it wasn't necessarily meant for a public audience, I feel weird offering my interpretation, but I guess this is just a pure compliment. One of the things I really appreciated is how kind you were to your younger self and giving them grace where others might have been really hard on the younger version of you. So I thought that I just found that was really sweet. Was that something that was learned in terms of giving grace to younger self, maybe being less critical, or is that something that kind of came in time?
0: Well, I think specifically for that therapy homework, I think no matter who you're eulogizing, nobody stands up in front of an audience and says, "Let me tell you all the dirt on this person."
1: They must have done something real wrong.
0: The essence of a eulogy is that you point out the best things, you know, because we're all capable of everything.
1: Yeah. What would the younger version of you, say a 25 or 30-year-old Amy Grant, think of the person that you've become, what you've gained, what you've removed?
0: Oh, gosh. How would I answer that? I don't know. I think I would just go, I just don't think.
1: I'll tell you a very brief story that might explain it a little bit better. So I didn't necessarily do a eulogy when I went to recovery, when I went to rehab to get sober, right? But you sort of take inventory of your life and you go like, well, how did we get to this point, right? And so these days I look at, like, I think the 25-year-old version of me would be really thankful of the person that I've become, to maybe rectify some things that I did wrong. So that may not be your experience, but I think that's sort of my way of grounding the question, if that helps at all.
0: That really helps. And I hope in our, however you eventually edit this, I hope you please leave that in. I just think, I think life is like a rock tumbler, like all of life. And I was one of those kids that had a rock tumbler. You know, and so you put these jagged stones in and different coarse or fine qualities of sand, you know, and you just hear the, you know.
1: Yeah.
0: I am a 60s kid, you know. Whew, that was fun. But I think the younger me might say, man, life just like beats the living daylights out of you, whatever it is. The things you do to yourself, the things that are done to you, the things you take on, the things that come to you. And it does just bang all the so many rough edges off, but it reveals such depth of color. And, you know, if you let experience have its way with you, I guess we can kind of brace and harden toward anything. But I think my younger version would say, oh my gosh, I can't wait to live life not so much by my preferences. Wow. And I'm so glad to soften and welcome, because you probably know, like, the greatest things that happen unforeseen, even when they start off looking horrendous, you kind of go, I never would have chosen that. And it was unbelievable. It was so good. And they're just, you know, it's a great reason to wake up every day.
1: Well said. Well said. We're hanging out with Amy Grant here on World Cafe. We got one more to get to. When we had your husband, Vince Gill, on earlier this year, I had a chance to play I Hope Everybody Lives to Be 100. You sing backing vocals on that track. So Turnabout is Fair Play.
0: Oh, good.
1: Vince singing backing vocals on this song, Friend Like You, off the new album. Tell me about this. Tell me about this one.
0: Oh, my gosh. Well, I wrote this with Chris Eaton, a friend of mine from the UK. We're such great friends. We've written together for decades. And and it's just about about relationship. Mm-hmm. and I can't imagine singing it with anybody besides Vince. He is such a great he's such a great partner. I think one of the reasons our relationship feels

0: feels so beautiful is we actually have to spend so much time apart. And so that whole familiarity breeds contempt doesn't have a chance to set in. Because that happens with everybody, with everything, you know, things lose their luster when you're exposed to them all the time. But because we're always kind of rediscovering each other, you know, two things crossed my mind. Good gosh, we are so different. And and I'm so glad to be living life next to you. He makes everything sound better.
1: Let's close out with Friend Like You featuring Vince Gill. It's Amy Grant here on World Cafe.

0: friend like you. It's Amy Grant here on World Cafe. Her new album is available now. It's called The Me That Remains. Amy, it was such a pleasure to meet and speak today. Congratulations. Yeah. And please come back and see us whenever you would like.
1: I would love that. This has been a blast. And I will be a faithful listener to World Cafe.
0: It's a real one. That's Amy Grant. I'm Kalea. We're back in a minute with more World Cafe.

Welcome back. It's World Cafe. Man, that was so cool. What a joy. Amy Grant. And before our conversation got started, she was quizzing me about World Cafe artists that we had just had on the air, including Cassius Culpepper and Silvana Estrada. So credit to her music discovery skills. And, you know, if you want to check out those sessions and our session with Amy, worldcafe.org. Hat tip to our senior producer, Kimberly Janot, and our bookings producer, Chelsea Johnson, for their work on the session. Back into it now with Hozier.

0: The Eternal Question, song about intergalactic love or drugs? The debate rages on with the only ones from 1978, Another Girl, Another Planet. Putting the wraps on this edition of The Cafe. Hey, thank you so much for listening. And thanks to our affiliates nationwide who make this show possible. And we produce this program from WXPN at the University of Pennsylvania in Philadelphia. All right, clean finish. We'll catch you next time on World Cafe.
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Dyke and the Blazers from 1969, We Got More Soul. Arlister Christian, better known as Dyke, was part of a group in Buffalo, New York called Carl LaRue and his crew. They got a gig backing the OJs in 1964, but wound up stranded in Phoenix, Arizona. Dyke formed a new band called the Blazers, and they wound up with a hit song named after a street in Phoenix called Funky Broadway. The song was a hit, but the band eventually broke up in 1968 after a long engagement at the Apollo Theater in New York. Dyke continued to make records with a variety of studio and road musicians, including guitarist Al McKay and Roland Bautista, who later became members of Earth, Wind & Fire. They had a hit in 1969 with We Got More Soul, which went to number 7 on the R&B chart, number 35 on the pop chart. Welcome to the Soul Kitchen. I'm Wayne Winkler, and tonight we're going back to 1969. We'll be going through the year month by month, hearing the records that were released and connecting those records to some of the events of 1969. And there were definitely some notable events in that year. The first men on the moon, for example. 500,000 people came to a dairy farm in New York State for the Woodstock Music Festival. Actress Sharon Tate and 4 others were murdered by the Manson family in Los Angeles. The modern LGBTQ movement was sparked by the Stonewall Uprising in New York City. And, of course, there was plenty of sweet soul music all year long. As 1969 opened, the songs we heard on the radio were songs that had been released late in 1968 and were climbing the charts as the new year began. We're going to start with some of those late 1968 releases that helped get 1969 going. By 1969, Stevie Wonder had outgrown the title Little Stevie Wonder. He was 19 years old and had developed a musical sophistication that few adult performers could match. In the summer of 1967, he put a different spin on a slow ballad written by Motown songwriters Ron Miller and Orlando Murden. The song had been recorded first in 1965 by Connie Haynes, but the first released version of the song was by Gene DeShawn in 1966. Then others released it. Nancy Wilson, The Four Tops, The Temptations, Diana Ross and The Supremes, Frank Sinatra, and Tony Bennett. Tony Bennett's version was the first to make the pop chart. In the summer of 1967, Stevie Wonder cut an up-tempo version that changed the feel of the song entirely. Motown Records chief Berry Gordy didn't like it and shelved the recording. The head of Motown's quality control department, Billie Jean Brown, believed in the song and kept at Berry Gordy, urging him to release it. Gordy finally consented to put the record out in October of 1968. As 1969 got started, Stevie Wonder's record would hit number 2 on both the pop and R&B charts. Here's Stevie Wonder. For Once in My Life.

That's William Bell, I Forgot to Be Your Lover. Bell was one of the first performers to have a hit for the Stax label. You Don't Miss Your Water didn't make the charts, but it became a Southern soul standard, covered by just about everyone. Bell's career was interrupted by military service, and when he came back to Stax Records, he was overshadowed by that label's biggest star, Otis Redding. But Stax Records took a couple of hard hits. Otis Redding died in a plane crash in December of 1967, and right about that time, the company discovered that their distribution agreement with Atlantic Records, an arrangement that got Stax product into stores and on radio stations around the country, actually gave the master recordings to Atlantic. In other words, Stax Records didn't own their own recordings. You gotta read the fine print in those contracts. Anyway, Stax Records began putting out lots of records, trying to build a catalog, and they were also trying to update their sound to a more urban, sophisticated feel. William Bell was right there with the songs they needed. I Forgot to Be Your Lover only got to number 45 on the pop chart, but it stayed on the R&B chart for 13 weeks, extending into 1969. It peaked at number 10. 1969 is on the menu tonight in the Soul Kitchen. We're doing a month-by-month survey of the soul records released that year. Of course, the songs that were on the charts at the beginning of 1969 had been released weeks or even months before. A song that Sly and the Family Stone released in November of 1968 was climbing the charts as 1969 opened, eventually reaching number one on both the R&B and pop charts. Sly and the Family Stone, Everyday People.

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0: And I-

Johnny Taylor with a song he released in December of 1968, Take Care of Your Homework. It was the follow-up to his first hit record, Who's Making Love, and in early 1969 it reached number 2 on the R&B chart, number 20 on the pop chart. We're reviewing 1969 tonight in the Soul Kitchen. We're hearing the music as it was released month by month and touching on some of the events of 1969. On January 7th, Sirhan Sirhan went on trial for the murder of presidential candidate Robert Kennedy in June of 1968. The trial lasted 15 weeks, and Sirhan was convicted. On January 10th, the publishers of the Saturday Evening Post announced that the weekly magazine would cease publication after almost 148 years. Super Bowl III, held in Miami on January 12th, saw Joe Namath and the New York Jets defeat the Baltimore Colts. And on January 20th, Richard Nixon took the oath of office as the 37th President of the United States. Edwin Starr was born Charles Edwin Hatcher in Nashville. He spent a couple of years singing with Bill Doggett's band, then signed with the Detroit label Rick-Tick. He scored a hit with Agent 00 Soul in 1965 and followed that in 1966 with Stop Her on Sight. Rick-Tick Records was a major annoyance to their crosstown competitors, Motown, and in 1968, Berry Gordy of Motown bought out Rick-Tick Records and acquired Edwin Starr. In January of 1969, Starr released the song 25 Miles, a song Starr co-wrote with Johnny Bristol and Harvey Fuqua. But it turned out the song was similar to another song called 32 Miles Out of Waycross, which was written by Burt Burns and Jerry Ragavoy. In fact, the song was so similar that Burns and Ragavoy were eventually given co-writing credits. Here's Edwin Starr from 1969, 25 Miles.

From January of 1969, Junior Walker and the All-Stars. What does it take to win your love? The song was a real departure for Junior. He'd hit big in 1965 with the rollicking, raucous Shotgun. After that, Motown Records put out a string of similar up-tempo party songs, led by Junior Walker's saxophone. Songs like Do the Boomerang, Shake and Finger Pop, and Pucker Up Buttercup. Those records were successful. Why did producer Johnny Bristol keep pitching a love song to Junior Walker? Junior wasn't a great singer. He could belt out the party tunes, but on those songs, his voice was secondary to his saxophone anyway. Junior didn't want to do the song because he didn't think he could do the song. But Johnny Bristol backed up Junior's singing with his own voice, along with the voices of a group that wouldn't find success until they left Motown Records, the Spinners. At this point, the head of Motown Records, Berry Gordy, made it clear he didn't think Junior ought to put the record out. Motown finally put the song on Junior's Home Cookin' album. Like a lot of companies in the 1960s, Motown was a company built on singles. Albums were often full of substandard filler material, or songs Berry Gordy didn't like. But disc jockeys had already found a gem on Marvin Gaye's album In the Groove and pretty much forced Motown to release I Heard It Through the Grapevine as a single. And the disc jockeys found What Does It Take to Win Your Love buried deep in Junior Walker's Home Cookin' album. Again, the disc jockeys began playing a song they liked, but for which the record company had no faith. What Does It Take to Win Your Love went to the top of the R&B chart and number 4 on the pop chart. After that, Johnny Bristol didn't have any more trouble convincing Junior Walker to cut a song. I'm Wayne Winkler in the Soul Kitchen. Tonight we're reviewing the music and events of 1969. The first flight of a Boeing 747 jumbo jet took place on Sunday, February 9th. On February 13th, African-American students organized simultaneous protests on college campuses across the United States as part of the Black Campus Movement. On February 20th, President Nixon asked Congress to begin the process of abolishing the Electoral College. Obviously, that effort eventually failed. On February 23rd, President Nixon ordered the bombing of Viet Cong sanctuaries in Cambodia, expanding the war outside the borders of Vietnam. And on Monday, February 24th, the United States Supreme Court issued a landmark decision in the case of Tinker v. Des Moines Independent Community School District. The case involved high school students who were suspended for wearing black armbands to protest the war. Writing for the 7-2 majority, Justice Abe Fortas wrote, and I quote, "It can hardly be argued that either students or teachers shed their constitutional rights to freedom of speech or expression at the schoolhouse gate." At Motown Records, producer Norman Whitfield was leading the Temptations into new musical territory, with songs that reflected both the current social issues and current trends in popular music. Some would call it psychedelic soul, but whatever it was called, it was working. Whitfield initially started the Temptations down this road in 1968 with Cloud Nine, a very different sound for the group. It won Motown Records their first Grammy Award, and Norman Whitfield produced the Temptations' follow-up. From February 2, 1969, The Temptations, Runaway Child, Running Wild.

Joe Simon from February of 1969, The Chokin' Kind. That was originally a Waylon Jennings song written by Harlan Howard, and it became Joe Simon's first number one R&B hit. It also got to the top 20 on the pop chart and earned Joe Simon a Grammy Award. Tonight in the Soul Kitchen, a month-by-month survey of the records released in 1969. Where were you in February of 1969? In eighth grade with me? Or college? Or in Vietnam? Where you were when you first heard a song has a lot to do with how you remember that song. I hope we're bringing up some good memories tonight, and if you weren't around in 1969, I hope you're enjoying hearing the music that helped define that year. A lot of the R&B and soul records that became timeless hits started off as B-sides. Maybe you're too young to know what I'm talking about when I say a B-side. Unlike a compact disc, for example, which has only one playing surface, vinyl records had two sides, both of which were playable. When a company wanted to release a song as a single, they had to have a song to go on the other side, the B-side. The song chosen for the B-side was generally a song thought to be of lesser quality than the one on the A-side. And when radio stations received a record to play on the air, they knew the A-side was the song intended for airplay. Today, radio stations have tight formats, and even if they have real human disc jockeys, the DJs don't have any choices in the songs they play. But back in the era of R&B and soul music, some of the stations were tightly controlled, but at others, disc jockeys had some freedom to choose songs, and sometimes to flip the record over and play the B-side. And sometimes they found the B-side was the better song. That was the case when disc jockeys received a single from Decar Records by Tyrone Davis, a song entitled A Woman Needs to Be Loved. A disc jockey in Houston, called Wild Child, turned the record over, played the B-side, and decided that was the song to play. Other disc jockeys caught on, and pretty soon the folks at Decar Records started pushing the B-side. From February of 1969, Tyrone Davis, Can I Change My Mind?

Garland Green for March of 1969, Jealous Kind of Fella. Garland Green was born in Mississippi and moved to Chicago as a teenager. He sang on weekends wherever he could, and one day he was heard by the owner of a chain of barbecue restaurants who paid for Green to attend the Chicago Conservatory of Music. Green studied voice and piano and continued to play in local bars and nightclubs. In 1967, he won a talent contest, and the prize was an opening gig for Lou Rawls and Earl Hines at the Sutherland Lounge. In the audience that night was songwriter Joshi Joe Armstead and her husband Mel Collins. The couple owned a record label, Gamma Records, and they arranged for Green to cut a song, Girl, I Love You. The record did pretty well in the Chicago area and was picked up for national distribution by Revue Records, a subsidiary of MCA. Revue put out three more singles from Garland Green, and then MCA moved him to their main label, Uni Records. That's the label that released Jealous Kind of Fella. The record went to number 5 on Billboard Magazine's R&B chart, number 20 on the pop chart. Green continued making records but didn't have anything as successful as Jealous Kind of Fella. You're in the Soul Kitchen. I'm Wayne Winkler, and we're up to March in our month-to-month review of 1969. On March 1st, 1969, a jury in New Orleans acquitted Clay Shaw, the only person ever indicted for conspiracy in the assassination of President John F. Kennedy. On March 7th, the Apollo 9 astronauts completed the most critical part of their mission, successfully testing the maneuvers needed to dock with the lunar module. On March 19th, the Chicago 8 were indicted by a grand jury on the charge of causing the riots at the 1968 Democratic National Convention. On March 28th, former President Dwight D. Eisenhower died at the age of 78. And on March 29th, former Army helicopter gunner Ronald Ridenour alerted U.S. military and government officials to the My Lai massacre that had happened a year earlier in South Vietnam. The Meters were from New Orleans and backed up a lot of different artists as well as cutting their own instrumental records. When they were recording their debut album in 1969, a popular dance around New Orleans was the Sissy. They called this song Sissy Strut, and it went to number 4 on the R&B chart and number 23 on the pop chart. The Meters with Sissy Strut.

Sonny Charles and the Checkmates Limited, from April of 1969, Black Pearl. The song was written by Tony Wine, Irwin Levine, and Phil Spector. Wine and Levine signed with Don Kirshner's publishing company as songwriters when Wine was just 14 and Levine was 16. Together they wrote Candida, the first hit for Tony Orlando and Don. Levine later wrote Tie a Yellow Ribbon Round the Old Oak Tree. Although Wine, Levine, and Spector were all low-melanin Caucasians, the song is a tribute to black women. Tony Wine later said they wanted to write a song that put black women on a pedestal. At that time, black women were still portrayed in the media mostly as housekeepers and cooks. The song is sung from the point of view of a black man who adores his woman and dreams of better times. The song was given the full wall of sound production that was Phil Spector's trademark. Out in the world, it's today, for better or worse, but in the Soul Kitchen tonight, it's April of 1969. We're reviewing the music and events of that year. On April 3rd, the United States Department of Defense, as it was known then, announced the death toll for American soldiers in the Vietnam War had exceeded the more than 32,000 who had died in the Korean War. On April 4th, CBS canceled the popular but controversial show, The Smothers Brothers Comedy Hour. Harvard University's administration building was seized by close to 300 students, mostly members of the Students for a Democratic Society, on April 9th. 184 people were arrested, including future Fox News journalist Chris Wallace, who used his one phone call to contact the campus radio station and give an account of the protest. On April 17th, a jury convicted Sirhan Sirhan for the murder of presidential candidate Robert Kennedy the previous June. Princeton University announced on April 20th that it would admit female students for the coming fall term.

April 22nd, surgeon Conrad Moore performed the first total transplant of an entire human eye. And on April 28th, Charles de Gaulle resigned as president of France after suffering defeat in a referendum the day before. James Brown released a song in April that might have been the longest title in popular music. The song was sure long enough, it had spread over two sides of a single. From April of 1969, James Brown, "I Don't Want Nobody to Give Me Nothing, Open the Door, I'll Get It Myself."

From May of 1969, The Winstons, Color Him Father. It's a very sentimental song about a boy's love for his stepfather, a good, hard-working man who married the boy's mother after the boy's father was killed in the war. The song really resonated with the public during the middle of 1969 at the height of the Vietnam War. Interestingly, the B-side of that single was a song called Amen, Brother, and it has what has become the most sampled drum break in electronic music, particularly jungle and breakbeat hardcore. It's known as the Amen Break. You're in the Soul Kitchen with Wayne Winkler, traveling back in time to 1969. On May 3rd of that year, Majestic Prince won the Kentucky Derby. On May 9th, St. Christopher, formerly venerated in the Roman Catholic Church as the patron saint of travelers, was dropped from the church's liturgical calendar, along with more than 40 other names of people who had been designated as saints. The most costly offensive of the Vietnam War began on May 10th. 72 American soldiers died during the Battle of Hamburger Hill. On May 14th, the last Chevrolet Corvair came off General Motors' Willow Run assembly plant near Ypsilanti, Michigan. The car had been heavily criticized in Ralph Nader's book, Unsafe at Any Speed. On May 15th, Abe Fortas became the first U.S. Supreme Court justice to resign as the result of a scandal. Fortas had accepted payment for services provided to a charitable foundation. On May 18th, Apollo 10 launched astronauts Tom Stafford, Gene Cernan, and John Young on what was described as a dress rehearsal for the Apollo 11 moon landing. Apollo 10 returned to Earth on May 26th. David Ruffin was the lead vocalist on some of the Temptations' biggest records, but he was also generally, well, a pain in the ass, and finally, the Temptations had had enough, and they fired Ruffin in June of 1968. Ruffin had a contract with Motown Records that was separate from the group contract of the Temptations, so he stayed with Motown, and the company worked to come up with a debut solo single for him. Songwriters Harvey Fuqua, Johnny Bristol, Pam Sawyer, and James Roach came up with one that went to number 2 on the R&B chart and number 9 on the pop chart. From May of 1969, David Ruffin, My Whole World Ended the Moment You Left Me.

the Edwin Hawkins Singers, Oh Happy Day. It's not often that a gospel song makes it onto the pop chart. And to go to the top of the chart, well, it just never happens. Except that in June of 1969, it did. And to make it even stranger, the song that became a hit was a Baptist hymn that dates back to 1755. Edwin Hawkins led a youth choir in California, and he wanted to record an album that would help finance a trip to a gospel conference in Washington, D.C. The song, Oh Happy Day, was one of eight arrangements Hawkins created for the album, which he recorded using simple equipment at his church, the Ephesian Church of God in Christ in Berkeley, California. 500 copies of the album were pressed on a small local label in late 1967, and it sold well enough for the choir to make the trip to D.C. However, one of those 500 copies eventually made its way to disc jockey Abe Kesh on KSAN Radio in San Francisco. He started playing Oh Happy Day, other stations followed, and the album was reissued on Buddha Records. The song was an international hit, selling more than 7 million copies, and it won a Grammy Award. Soul Kitchen is produced at the studios of WETS-FM, public radio from East Tennessee State University. I'm Wayne Winkler, and tonight we're reviewing the music and events of 1969. We're up to June of that eventful year. On June 4th, NBC Television broadcast the 79th and final original episode of Star Trek. On June 9th, the United States Senate confirmed Warren Burger as Chief Justice of the Supreme Court. On June 12th, Canadian legislators gave final approval to the Criminal Law Amendment Act, decriminalizing abortion and homosexual relationships. On June 20th, Georges Pompidou became the 19th president of France. On June 22nd, actress and singer Judy Garland was found dead in a London apartment. She was 47 years old. In the early morning of June 28th, police in New York City raided a gay nightclub, the Stonewall Inn, in New York City. Bystanders began throwing bottles and rocks at police, and the Stonewall riot became a landmark in the modern gay rights movement. And on Sunday, June 29th, the first concert in the Harlem Cultural Festival took place in Mount Morris Park, now Marcus Garvey Park, in Harlem. The series of six concerts extended into August and featured performers including Stevie Wonder, Sly and the Family Stone, Mahalia Jackson, the Staple Singers, Gladys Knight and the Pips, Max Roach, Nina Simone, The Fifth Dimension, Blinky Williams, and the Chambers Brothers. The combined audience for the concerts drew a cumulative audience comparable to the Woodstock Festival later in the summer. But the Harlem Cultural Festival got far less media coverage. In 1969, Stax Records in Memphis was trying to rebuild. In 1968, Stax lost its entire back catalog when they split with Atlantic Records. It seems that someone at Stax didn't read the fine print on the distribution agreement with Atlantic, and Stax lost 6 years' worth of hit records. Stax executive Al Bell decided to create an almost instant back catalog by releasing 27 albums and 30 singles all at once. To do that, he had everyone at the label recording new material, including Isaac Hayes. Hayes was primarily a songwriter and producer. He had worked with Sam and Dave on their hit records, and he had already done a solo album that didn't do very well. But, encouraged by Al Bell, he tried it again, on the condition that Hayes would have complete creative control. The result was a landmark album in soul music, Hot Buttered Soul. Even the cover art was radical, with the camera looking down at Isaac Hayes' shaved head. The songs were long. There were only four songs on the whole album, including a version of By the Time I Get to Phoenix that was over 18 minutes long. We're going to hear an edited version of the 12-minute song that came out as a single in June of 1969. Isaac Hayes, Walk On By.

bell wrapped around your arm. I said, you can't keep this pace up. Because these young girls, they'll certainly get you down. He said, son, sit down here. Let me tell you something. He said, all my life I've worked hard. And I've saved up me a little money. He said, but just about the time I got me a nest egg saved, I became a widow man. He says, I'm 72 going on 73 years old and don't have too many more years to live. He said, I know that I should be ashamed of myself. But he said, young girls is my weakness. Oh, yes, they are. He said, so would you please leave this old gray-haired man alone? Mind your business. Let me and this young girl have us a little bit of fun. That's when I looked at him and I said, all right, Pops, you got her.

I dare not call. Simply because you out there listening just might know who this woman is. But I can tell you this much. The woman lives right here in your town. I know you didn't know that, did you? I saw this woman with this young man in the broad open daytime the other day. I said, Miss Lady, you ought to be ashamed of yourself riding around with this young man all hugged up like this here. She said, son or son, you're dipping in my business. But if you want to know why I fooled with this young man, I'll tell you. She said, I was married to a man 40 years old, and I was. Since for a long time, I was true and faithful to that one man. Since last year, he died and willed me a whole lot of money. And I know that that young man sitting in my car just wants me for my money. She said, but if that's what it takes to keep the young fine thing, oh, he can get every single dime. Because it ain't.

Joseph Arrington Jr. of Navasota, Texas, known to the world as Joe Tex. From June of 1969, that was buying a book. Joe Tex Records often had some down-home wisdom to impart. It took him a long time to get his first hit record, but once he did, they just kept coming. This one was his 21st, reaching number 10 on the R&B chart in the summer of 1969, and surprisingly, number 47 on the pop charts. On the Soul Kitchen menu tonight, music from 1969. We're doing a month-by-month review of the music and events of that year. On July 3rd, the Soviet Union's race to the moon ended with the explosion of their most powerful rocket, the N-1. Also on July 3rd, Stanford University announced the existence of what would eventually be known as the Internet. On July 14th, troops from El Salvador staged a surprise attack on neighboring Honduras. Since it came a few weeks after El Salvador defeated Honduras in a soccer

match, the conflict became known as the Football War. Apollo 11 lifted off on July 16th, and on July 20th, Neil Armstrong became the first man to walk on the moon. In July of 1969, Lou Rawls released a song written by Isaac Hayes and David Porter, originally released in 1966 by Mabel John. This one topped out at number 6 on the R&B chart. Lou Rawls, Your Good Thing Is About to End.

From August of 1969, Clarence Carter with the song originally titled, How Can I Get Your Love? Producer Rick Hall at Fame Studio in Muscle Shoals, Alabama, had Clarence and the band work up three separate arrangements of the song, and then he rejected all three before finally settling on the one that became this one, Snatching It Back. Our review of the music of 1969 continues in the Soul Kitchen. On August 9, 1969, members of the Manson family killed actress Sharon Tate and four others at her home in Los Angeles. And a week later, on August 15, the Woodstock Music and Art Fair drew almost 500,000 people to a dairy farm near Bethel, New York, for a three-day music festival. About a week after the Woodstock Festival, Sly and the Family Stone released one of the great summertime songs. But the thing is, when you release a song about summer, you probably ought to release it at the beginning of summer. Sly and the Family Stone didn't get this one released until August, about a week after their high-profile performance at the legendary Woodstock Music and Art Fair. They didn't play this song at Woodstock, but that's understandable. It didn't really fit in with the high-energy set they performed there. Earlier that year, in May of 1969, Sly and the Family Stone released the album Stand, which eventually sold more than 3 million copies and was one of the most successful albums of the 1960s. From August of 1969, Sly and the Family Stone, Hot Fun in the Summertime.

Do you recall the night? That very, very special night. Do you remember a girl? That very special girl. Well, to the old and to the new, we rededicate

The sound was an older vocal group style, but the subject was very modern and taboo on a lot of radio stations. The Lovelights, with their September 1969 release, How Can I Tell My Mom and Dad That I've Been Bad? The Lovelights were a trio based in Chicago, originally Patty Hamilton, Rosina Petty, and Barbara Peterman. Peterman left the group and was replaced by Ardell McDaniel. Patty Hamilton was the lead vocalist, and she wrote that song with their producer, Clarence Johnson. The song originally came out on the Lock label and was picked up for national distribution by Uni Records. How Can I Tell My Mom and Dad went to number 15 on the R&B chart. The Lovelights went on to record a few more singles and one album and disbanded in 1973. In the Soul Kitchen tonight, we're serving 1969 month by month. On September 1st, Colonel Muammar Gaddafi led a bloodless coup d'etat which overthrew the king of Libya. The president of North Vietnam, Ho Chi Minh, died on September 2nd. On September 5th, Army Lieutenant William Calley was charged with murder in connection with the My Lai massacre in Vietnam, which killed more than 100 civilians. On September 20th, John Lennon announced to his bandmates that he wanted to leave the Beatles. On September 22nd, Willie Mays of the San Francisco Giants became the first major league player since Babe Ruth to hit 600 career home runs. The popcorn was a dance that was popular in the late 1960s, and it was a dance James Brown did quite well on stage. So he wrote and recorded a lot of songs to go with the dance, songs like Popcorn, Mother Popcorn, Popcorn with a Feeling, and of course this one from September of 1969, James Brown, Let a Man Come In and Do the Popcorn.

Mel and Tim from October of 1969, Backfield in Motion. Melvin MacArthur Hardin and Hubert Timothy McPherson were cousins from Holly Springs, Mississippi. They moved north to Chicago to get into the music business. There they signed with Bamboo Records, which was run by Yolanda Hardin, who just happened to be Mel's mother and Tim's aunt. There might have been a little nepotism involved there, but Mel and Tim had the goods. They scored a hit right away with Backfield in Motion, which went to number 3 on the R&B chart and number 10 on the pop chart and sold more than a million copies. They cut a few more records, but then got into a dispute with Bamboo Records over non-payment of royalties. That's the record business for you. You can't even trust your own mother. The result was that nothing happened for Mel and Tim for a few years until they signed with Stax Records. They had another million seller in 1972 with Starting All Over Again, but they couldn't follow that up with another hit and soon disappeared from view. We're up to October in a month-by-month review of 1969. On October 5th, the groundbreaking British comedy Monty Python's Flying Circus debuted on BBC television. On October 11th, the Zodiac Killer claimed his seventh and final victim, a San Francisco cab driver. No one was officially charged with any of the murders. On October 12th, about 5,000 anti-war protesters stormed Fort Dix in New Jersey. And on October 19th, the New York Mets defeated the Baltimore Orioles in Game 5 of the World Series. The Miracle Mets, as they were known, had finished in last place for 5 of their first 7 seasons and had finished 1968 in 9th place. Berry Gordy was a successful man in the music business. He created the Motown Company and its associated labels, Tamla, Gordy, Soul, VIP, and others. He was instrumental in developing a distinctive sound, a style of soul music influenced heavily by pop that sold well to both black and white listeners. He signed and developed great performers like Smokey Robinson, Marvin Gaye, Stevie Wonder, and many others. But he could be a real jackass at times. There's a long list of performers, songwriters, and producers that Gordy lost because he wouldn't pay them what they were worth or what he owed them. And there's a long list of artists that Gordy didn't sign when he had the chance. For example, he turned down the Jackson 5, not once, but twice. The Jackson 5, well, you know their story. 5 brothers from Gary, Indiana, managed by their dictatorial father and fronted by the precocious little brother, Michael. They paid their dues on the Chitlin' circuit and won talent shows at the Regal Theater in Chicago and the Apollo Theater in New York. In August of 1967, Gladys Knight sent a tape of the Jackson 5 to Berry Gordy, but Gordy sent the tape back. Papa Joe Jackson signed the boys to a contract with a small local label in Gary, where they released a couple of singles. In the summer of 1968, they spent a week at Chicago's Regal Theater as the opening act for Bobby Taylor and the Vancouvers, a Motown act. Taylor brought the group to Detroit to record an audition for Berry Gordy to hear. Gordy rejected them again. He had Little Stevie Wonder on his label, and I guess he didn't want Motown to look like a label full of little kids. But Little Stevie Wonder was 18 by then, and Berry Gordy had second thoughts about the Jackson 5. He signed them in March of 1969 and sent them out as an opening act for Diana Ross and the Supremes. Berry Gordy was planning to have Diana Ross leave the Supremes at the end of the year to begin a solo career. And to boost Diana's profile, he began the fiction that she had discovered the Jackson 5, completely ignoring the roles played by Gladys Knight and Bobby Taylor. The Jacksons' first album was entitled Diana Ross Presents the Jackson 5. But before that, Gordy gave the Jacksons a killer song with which to introduce them to the world. From October of 1969, here's the Jackson 5. I Want You Back.

both the pop and R&B charts in late 1969 with another song produced by Norman Whitfield, I Can't Get Next to You. Dennis Edwards was the lead singer, but Whitfield liked to put each of the Temptations in the lead for at least a line or two. So, in addition to Eddie Kendricks, who takes lead lines on the verses and choruses, we can hear lines in the verses sung by Paul Williams, Melvin Franklin, and even Otis Williams, who usually remained in the background. I'm Wayne Winkler in the Soul Kitchen, reviewing the music and events of 1969. On November 3rd, President Nixon told a nationwide television audience of his plan to end the American involvement in the war in Vietnam. As it happened, American combat troops wouldn't leave until 1973. On November 4th, the Public Broadcasting Service, PBS, was incorporated. On November 9th, a group of Native Americans seized Alcatraz Island in San Francisco Bay. The protesters would hold the island for 19 months. The Apollo 12 mission launched on November 13th with astronauts Pete Conrad, Richard Gordon, and Alan Bean aboard. And on November 15th, about 500,000 protesters staged the largest peace march in history in Washington, D.C. Doris Curry got her start singing gospel in her hometown of Sandersville, Georgia. By 1963, she was working as a session singer in New York and also as a backing vocalist at the Apollo Theater. She cut some demos for Motown Records that went nowhere, but in 1966, she signed with J-Boy Records. She was married by then and going by the name Doris Willingham. Her single for J-Boy wasn't successful, so she went back to doing backup work. In 1969, producer Jerry Williams, also known as the performer Swamp Dog, signed her and renamed her Doris Duke. She recorded an album's worth of material at the Capricorn Studio in Macon, Georgia, and her first single on the Canyon label went to number 7 on the Billboard R&B chart and number 50 on the pop chart. Some critics consider it one of the best deep soul records of all time. From November of 1969, Doris Duke. To the other woman, I'm the other woman.

That's Bobby Patterson with TCB or TYA. Take care of business or turn yourself around. Bobby Patterson had a top 40 hit with TCB or TYA in November of 1969. The record came out on Jetstar, a family-owned record label in Dallas. Patterson recorded a few more records for the Jewel label in Shreveport. He also produced records at Jewel for Little Johnny Taylor, Tommy Young, and Fontella Bass. Patterson made records until 1976, then became an independent record promoter for labels like Malico and Profile. By the 1990s, he was back to making records himself. I'm Wayne Winkler, and we're wrapping up our Soul Kitchen review of 1969. On December 1st, the Selective Service held the first draft lottery since 1942, and the first in peacetime history, considering that no war had actually been declared in Vietnam. On December 4th, Black Panthers Fred Hampton and Mark Clark were killed by the police during a raid on their Chicago headquarters. And on September 17, 1969, scientist Joseph Fletcher of the RAND Corporation issued the first warning about climate change caused by pollution. Johnny Bristol had co-written and recorded a song with Jackie Beavers in 1961 called Someday We'll Be Together. The song did fairly well in the Midwest, but didn't attract much attention anywhere else. In the mid-1960s, Motown Records bought the Tri-Fi label, and Johnny Bristol, along with this song, became part of the Motown family. Johnny Bristol worked primarily as a songwriter and producer. In 1969, Johnny Bristol was preparing to record a cover of Someday We'll Be Together with Junior Walker and the All-Stars. He already had the backing track recorded when Motown producer Berry Gordy heard it and decided the song would be perfect for Diana Ross's first release after leaving the Supremes for a solo career. But when Diana Ross came into the studio to record her vocals, Johnny Bristol wasn't satisfied with her singing. So Bristol decided to try something different. He went into the studio with her and sort of harmonized with her. He wasn't really singing a harmony part, he was just ad-libbing little phrases like, you tell it, and sing it pretty, pushing Ross to a better performance and giving her encouragement. Bristol's voice wasn't supposed to go on to the recording, it was just supposed to be in Diana Ross's headphone. But the recording engineer goofed and Bristol's vocals went on to that take. Johnny Bristol and arranger Wade Marcus liked the way it sounded, and Bristol did the same thing again for the final take of the song. When Berry Gordy heard it, he decided not to put it out as Diana Ross's first solo release. Instead, he put it out as the final song from Diana Ross and the Supremes. But the other Supremes, Mary Wilson and Cindy Birdsong, aren't actually on the record. The choruses were sung by session singers Mary Clayton, Maxine Waters, and Julia Waters. Ross sang the song with Wilson and Birdsong on The Ed Sullivan Show in December of 1969, and it was the final song when Ross and the Supremes did their final show at the Frontier Hotel in Las Vegas in January of 1970. The song was at the top of the R&B chart for 4 weeks, and it was the final number one song of the 60s on both the pop and R&B charts. Here's Diana Ross with Someday We'll Be Together.

0: This is Blues Before Sunrise. Each week, we examine the forgotten pages of blues heritage, dusting off records by obscure and unknown artists, as well as the immortal bluesmen. So we hope you'll take the time to listen along with us on Blues Before Sunrise.
1: Yeah, yeah, tales and tomatoes.

Yeah, there's Roy Eldridge and a thing called I Remember Harlem from 1951 on the Mercury label, and it was one of his own compositions. It gets us started on this week's edition of Blues Before Sunrise. It's the Blues Heritage Showcase, and I'm your host, Steve Cushing. For the next 5 hours, we'll be here spinning sides, blowing dust off of some of the forgotten sounds in Blues Heritage. And Roy Eldridge opened the program this week. The first set belongs to Roy Eldridge.

And there's our opening set this week. Roy Eldridge, known as Little Jazz during the big band era there. Handful of sides. First, All the Cats Join In from January 1946. Also, Ain't That a Shame from the same session. Those were both done for the Decca label. We followed up with Baby, What's the Matter with You? It's a later recording from August of 1951 on the Mercury label. And we wrapped it up with an instrumental, Yard Dog, from May of 1945. I was sort of thrilled to find that one because it featured one of my heroes, Earl Phillips, on the drums. He was a noted blues drummer in Chicago during the 1950s. He recorded for VJ, and he was with Howlin' Wolf for many years. And he told me when I interviewed him that he'd done some jazz recording, but he couldn't remember anybody. For many years, this was the only jazz recording by Earl Phillips that I found. But apparently there's another. I found another one. I can't remember who it was. I'm going to have to go back and look. But anyways, it's a rare thing. Roy Eldridge, you know, we don't have many sets by Roy Eldridge. Over the course of 3 years, I probably have maybe three at the most. Some of the things that he did were a little too early for us, if you can imagine that. Anyways, Roy Eldridge to open things up. Let's listen to Joe Carroll. Here we go.

We'd like to substitute the voice this time in place of a trombone playing a soulful blues using what we call a plunger or a wah-wah mute. Here is the Wah-Wah Blues.

Yeah, Bebop Joe Carroll and the Set-Asides. Joe came to everybody's attention along with Dizzy Gillespie and his big band in the late 40s and the early 50s. And here he is from February 1962, a small band recording originally on the Charlie Parker label. It's been reissued many other places since then. And along with Joe on the vocals are Spex Williams on the organ, Connie Lester on tenor saxophones, Grant Green guitar, and Lee Ainsley on the drums. And all I can say is the organ tenor sound was so early 1960s. If you had to pick one thing from the early 1960s, it might be organ tenor. It reminds me a lot of furniture that was upholstered in plastic, get a plastic couch. I don't know, there's something 1960s about that. The tunes that we listened to in that set, first got a Penny Benny. Remember, Nat Cole did that originally. And then Don't Mess Around With My Love. We had Wah Wah Blues, and then a tune he just calls Ooh Shooby Dooby. Joe Carroll, here on Blues Before Sunrise. I'm your host, Steve Cushing. As always, it's the Sounds of Bronzeville during hour number one. We had a little bit of Spex Williams on the organ in that last set. Let's devote this next set entirely to organ. It's Wild Bill Davis. These are sides from the 1950s. Here we go.

There's Wild Bill Davis and his classic trio there, Wild Bill on the organ, Floyd Smith on guitar, and Christopher Columbus on the drums. The sides we heard, first from September 1953, we heard Indian Summer. From that same session, we heard the theme from the Joe Louis story, which was quite popular in the early 1950s. And we wrapped it up from March 1955, Wild Bill Davis and the trio, and Land of Dreams. It all happens here on Blues Before Sunrise. Let's listen to Tony Harper. These are sides from April of 1960, and let's start with this one right here.

Tony Harper, accompanied by Marty Paich and the orchestra, signs on the RCA Victor label, a series of sessions in April of 1960. We heard When Flamingos Fly, then Petals on the Pond, and wrapped it up with Saturday Night. It's the loneliest night of the week. Once again, it's Tony Harper here on Blues Before Sunrise. Time now for some Hep Harmony. This is a transcription by the Jubilaires.

0: around here, round the bet you want to hear. Story about a brave engineer. Casey Jones buzzed around his name, and on a big six-wheeler, he won his fame. The caller called Casey about a quarter to four, kissed his wife at the kitchen door, jumped into the cabin with his orders in his hands. He took a little trip into the promised land.
1: Well, Casey.

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1: J.C.
0: was a mellow old fella, but he took a little trip to promised land. Now the caller told Casey, look here, son, I got money bet on this run. I got money on the line, boy. Bring her in dead on time. Pull up your fires, let your ballers roll. Burn up your freight if you run out of coal. The wheels turned, the whistle screamed. 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
1: J.C.

his fireman and said, boy, we'll make it when we both be dead. When they got within a mile of the place, they loaded another locomotive smack in the face. Casey said, big boy, jump up to

That's Gene Rogers and a piece he calls Boogie Express from February 1944. Play more of Gene Rogers, but we only got about a half a dozen sides by him. Before that, with the Jubilaires, some Hep Harmony, Casey Jones, a transcription from 1948. We've got one last track here to take us on out of the hour, take us up to station ID, and then hour number two. We've got Hattie McDaniels, who came to the public's attention as an Academy Award-winning actress in a lot of the old movies from the 30s and the 40s. Most people don't know that she actually started out as a singer and a recording artist. And here she is actually doing both. She's in a movie, singing and performing. This is from March 1949. A Warner Brothers production. All the stars were featured, including Eddie Cantor. Here is Hattie McDaniels and the whole crew singing Ice Cold Katie. It'll take us on out of the hour.

0: for 7 days and nights. And now he's leaving soon.
1: And still she won't, still she won't, still she won't say.
0: I do. Ice cocaine, won't you marry the soldier?

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1: I don't blame you.
0: Is the ring all ready?
1: Ask him.
0: Did the bride get set?
1: No.
0: Is the groom feeling steady after all the matrimonial suspense?
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1: It's hour number two of this week's Blues Before Sunrise. Let's lead things off with Larry Darnell.

All right, we were hopping headset. That's Floyd Dixon from 1954 and Roll Baby Roll. Before that, we listened to the Griffin Brothers and House Near the Railroad Track. We listened to Tommy Ridgely, Wish I Had Never. In fact, we listened to two by Tommy Ridgely. First, we listened to Booted from 1952, and then Wish I Had Never from December of 1953. We started the hour with Larry Darnell, Do You Love Me, Baby, from 1950, and the woman's voice that you heard on the record was Mary Lou Green. After Larry Darnell, we listened to Etta James and Be My Lovey-Dovey from the year 1956. So, in order, we listened to Larry Darnell, Etta James, two by Tommy Ridgely, one by the Griffin Brothers, and wrapped it up with Floyd Dixon. You're tuned to Blues Before Sunrise. I'm Steve Cushing. Here's Cousin Joe.

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But still I want that woman for the gravy that she cooks. Yeah, she's my baby. And she'll cut any chicken down.

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Just here in town, I've been looking around. Got shine shoes, not a sign of a blues. Got some new tricks, gonna see how the chicks

Hey, there's Sonny Thompson and the band from March of 1950. Piece they call Palmetto. That's one of the coolest things I've heard from him in quite a while. Rounds out our set, we listen to a pair by Cousin Joe out of New Orleans. First, My Love Comes Tumbling Down. It was all about cooking, I think, from October 1945. And then Cousin Joe, You Had It Coming to You, from February 1946. And one of the rare times we played a record by Luke Jones from 1947, a piece called Say Hello to Miss Brown, and that brought us around to Sonny Thompson and Palmetto. You're tuned to Blues Before Sunrise. I'm Steve Cushing. Let's change the pace a bit. This is Tampa Red, and Tampa Red started way back in 1928. Going to listen to a couple of sides that were near the end of his career. Got a side from 1953 and one from 1951. That big Maceo was out of the picture at this point, and he'd been replaced in Tampa's band by Little Johnny Jones. So you'll hear, if you hear more than one voice, a lot of it's Tampa Red and Johnny Jones singing the vocals together. Here we go.

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1: Now there's real blues poetry. Walter Davis on piano and vocal. First we heard very haunting tune, July 1940, Can't See Your Face. Walter Davis on piano and vocal. Second one was the classic Angel Child from May of 1937. Walter Davis piano and vocal. They don't know, Henry Townsend guitar or Robert Lee McCoy, Robert Nighthawk on guitar accompanying. Two by Walter Davis. Before that, we had Tampa Red with some late recordings. From December 1953, The Big Stars Are Falling. Let's see, it was Johnny Jones on piano, Ransom Nolan bass, Willie Lacy on guitar, Odie Payne on the drums. Did you catch Big Walter Horton was playing harmonica, but he was sort of buried in the mix there, and that was all for the better. Big Stars Are Falling, Tampa Red guitar and vocal. And then an earlier recording, July 1951, She's a Cool Operator. Tampa guitar and vocal, Johnny Jones piano, Ransom on bass, Odie Payne on the drums. You're tuned to Blues Before Sunrise, time for our Ethel Waters session. It's session number 59, and it took place September 22nd of 1939. It's on the Bluebird label. The band, I think, was it Eddie Mallory? I believe that's the guy that she's been working with. Let me check the little liner notes in here one more time. Yeah, Eddie Mallory is here on the trumpet, I believe. Also among the players is Benny Carter and on Garvin Bouchel as well. There are two titles here. Baby, What Else Can I Do? And I Just Got a Letter. Baby, What Else Can I Do? And I Just Got a Letter. The complete session from September 22nd, 1939.

The second line said, I'm feeling blue. The third one said, I love you so. But the last line said, please send some dough. It said, I met one of your friends. Her best regards is what she sends. And if we step out, hun, don't be blue. It's just because she looks like you. It said, the baby's learned to talk. He's even learning how to walk. The baby looks like you, you know. He won.

At the Waters, I got a letter to round out the set. Two sides only, 59 sessions, September 22nd, 1939, for the Bluebird label. Baby, What Else Can I Do? And I Just Got a Letter. And I guess the good news is next week will be our final session. We'll complete all 60 sessions of our project, playing the complete studio recordings of Ethel Waters from 1921 through 1941. After this, they go into the recording band. All right, time now, just enough time for our vintage gospel set, and it starts this week with the Selah Jubilee Singers.

0: Find my text in the second chapter of St. Luke and the seventh verse. The words of the text. And seek our foot, our firstborn son, and laid him in a manger, and wrapped him in swaddling cloth, subject to coming king. My friend, the angel Gabriel, up there unto Mary,
1: yeah,
0: and said unto her, thou shalt receive and bring forth a child.
2: Yeah.
0: And his name shall be called Jesus, for he shall save his people from that sin.
1: Yeah,
0: and so my friend, as the angel had said unto her, and to see to my friend, by Mary the seed,
1: well,
0: and come forth a firstborn son,
2: yeah,
0: and laid him in a manger, my friend, and left him in a smiling cloth. But there was no room for him in an inn. My friend, and after Christ was born, and Bethlehem was Judah.
1: Yes, sir.
0: Friend, no one would make
2: Amen.
0: Room for him in our home to be born.
1: Yeah.
0: And so, my friend, it's going on. There are so many of us who have no room in our hearts for Jesus today. Also, my friend, he came into the world and hung bled and died on the cross.
1: Yeah.
0: That we shall leave him. Did not perish, but had a lasting life. My friend, he came to his own, and it only seemed not. But as many as see him, he gave them power to become the Son of God. That started on my friend inside the birds have nature to see. And the foxes have holding them down. But I, the sermon, I'm not wearing my head. My Christian friend, there's so many of them who proclaim to be good Christians. Still, we can find better and better place. But the house of God, the power of day, the sleep out with bear. While your heart is, you'll shut it down so. My friend, if I were you, I'm just a word and take a stand for God, and he'll give you a home in heaven. Amen.

It's the Silver Echo Quartet and the Land of Endless Day from February 1944. We started with the Selah Jubilee Singers, There's Something Within Me from November 1939, and we heard a sermon by the Reverend Johnny Blakey, the Son of Thunder. That was part of his title, Johnny Blakey, the Son of Thunder. The record was called The Coming King from November of 1927. That was on the OK label. He was based in Chicago. You're tuned to Blues Before Sunrise, and I'm Steve Cushing, and we are going to pause and identify the station. We'll be back with hour number three. We hope you'll stick with us. Call on our old buddy Ry Cooter to take us up to station ID.

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1: It's hour number three of this week's Blues Before Sunrise. I'm your host, Steve Cushing. And I have a lot of LPs in my collection that never came out on CD. So one of the things I've been doing in my old age is taking a lot of the things that weren't available on CD and recording them, digitalizing them, and then burning them onto CD. I realize the word is that it's a dead medium, but believe me, just if they can talk you into buying LPs and record players again, the CD will be back and mine are never leaving. I got ambitious last weekend, and one of the things that I digitalized and then burned a CD, it's a wonderful project. It's pretty old. It was issued back in 1980. It's a two-record set that came from Jonas Bernholm, and he was Mr. R&B in the Route 66 label. Well, he also did some religious things, and one of them was this package that was compiled, actually produced, annotated, they say, by Doug Siroth. And it's a package, Birmingham Quartet Anthology. And in Birmingham was the steel-producing area, and there were a lot of gospel, black gospel harmony groups in the area, and a lot of recording going on. And this is a two-LP set that features, I think it's a total of 32 tracks. We're going to spend some time playing tracks from it. One of the things that I should mention is that there's an awful lot of literature in it. Two record set is a gatefold, and you sort of open it up, and there's like a little booklet in here with all sorts of information about the different groups and the personnel, and a lot of them they had the opportunity to interview and get the history of these groups. We probably won't be able to pass on any of that this week. We're just going to be playing the music as it is. And there are 32 tracks here, and generally we play 17 or 18 in an hour. And even at that, unless you're a fan of close harmony, you may get tired of that. But there's some great sounds here. And I thought we'd just give you sort of a quick portrait of the thing by playing half the records. And we'll start this set, and then we'll come back and tell you what it is that you listen to. All right, we're going to start it off with the Golden Leaf Quartet from November 1928.

There are the four great wonders from October 1940. Sort of an obscure group. They only recorded six sides. What we listened to was He'll Understand. That wrapped up a set. Let's see. We started with the Golden Leaf Quartet from November 1928 and I Wouldn't Mind Dying. They did 14 sides in all. Then we listened to the Birmingham Jubilee Singers, who recorded for the Columbia label. This side from June 1927, He Died on Calvary. And they got quite a bit of work in the studio, 56 recorded sides. One of the things you'll notice here is that all of these groups, so far at least, and I believe throughout the whole thing, if I'm not mistaken, are all a cappella, which I really like a lot because it allows the singers to bend time. That's one of the amazing things about these close harmony groups. They all bend the time together. And again, if you're just now joining us, this is Blues Before Sunrise. I'm Steve Cushing, and this hour we've devoted to listening to what was originally a two-record set issued back in 1980, compiled by Doug Siroff. He also, it's interesting, one of the things that we really can't convey here and do justice to is that there were a lot of surviving members of these groups during the time that Doug Siroff was going around, and he managed to interview a handful of them, and they told the history of these groups and a lot of interesting stuff. Wish we had the original interview tapes that we could present along with the recordings. For this next set, one of my favorite groups, the Famous Blue Jay Singers. And let's see, I'm not sure how many, let me take a look real quick. There were a lot of, I think almost all of their recordings were here, included in this package, and we'll play four of them for you here. Let's see. Oh, the six titles were all pre-war, January 1932. And let's start with this one. Actually, this is one of the key phrases. It's what the vocalists use, the singers use as they're backing the lead, the thing called clank-a-lanka. And you hear the singers in the back singing. It's sort of like nonsense words, clank-a-lanka. This is the title of the record, Clank-a-lanka, Famous Blue Jays.

Once again, it's the famous Blue Jay Singers, and all those sides from the same session, January 1932. They had six titles before the war, and I believe they did some recording after World War II as well. Again, if you're just now joining us, it is Blues Before Sunrise. I'm Steve Cushing, and our special feature this week is a two-LP set that was issued back in 1980. Actually, it was issued in Scandinavia, and a few copies found their way here to the U.S. 32 sides in all of these a cappella vintage gospel quartets, and all of them were based in the Birmingham area, Birmingham and Bessemer. I guess apparently they're pretty much the same town now. They used to be, as far as I understand it, separate towns, separate cities, that with the advancement of the years, Birmingham actually sort of swallowed Bessemer up, if I'm not mistaken. Well, what we're doing is sampling. We're not listening to all the sides on the record, because we don't have time for that, but we're trying to give you a sample of the various groups. Famous Blue Jays pass the test for me. I'm going to start this next set with the Dunham Jubilee Singers. This goes back to September of 1928, and Holy Is My Name.

Again, if you're just now joining us, what we're doing is listening to tracks from a two-record set. Again, there are 32 tracks here. It's all a cappella harmony. These are gospel quartets based in the Birmingham area. It was originally a two-LP set issued in Scandinavia and sold here in the U.S. Birmingham Quartet Anthology was the name of it. Jefferson County, Alabama, from 1926 through 1953. In that set, we heard two groups. We heard two sides by the Dunham Jubilee Singers. First, from September 1928, we had Holy Is My Name. That was on the Jennet label. Then we listened to the Dunham Jubilee Quartet. They later made records for the Columbia label. 22 Sides, I believe, in May of 1930, I Dreamed of Judgment Morning. Then we listened to the Ravizee Singers, R-A-V-I-Z-E-E, Ravizee. The Ravizee Singers, three sides. They were all done in March of 1937. We had I'm Thinking of a City, then You'll Need My Savior Too, and we wrapped it up with Hide Me. They did 10 titles in all, the Ravizee Singers. Once again, if you haven't gone to sleep and you're enjoying these things, there are actually copies of this two record set for sale. I was checking online on the Discogs site, and I saw four or five copies of this record for sale, and they're also available overseas if you want to check them out. Let's grit our teeth and do one more set here, and we'll start it. Here's a group that the Bessemer Sunset Four, which made a lot of records, 27 sides in all. This particular track is from November 1930. It's the old traditional hymn, Climbing Jacob's Ladder.

And there's our last group, the Kings of Harmony from May of 1943. Lord, give me wings. All their records were on the King Solomon label. They did 16 sides. Before that, we had a pair by the Heavenly Gospel Singers, first Rough and Rocky Road from June 1936. We broke suit. Somebody was playing a guitar there. Then we listened to the Heavenly Gospel Singers one more time, and Where Shall I Be? And they were tremendously popular. I've got four CDs full of sides by them, 98 sides in all. We started the set with the Bessemer Sunset 4, Climbing Jacob's Ladder, from November of 1930. Once again, it's a two-record set, Birmingham Quartet Anthology. These are all things, groups that were based in the Birmingham area down in Alabama. And there are 32 sides altogether, two LP set, and they are still available online. You can check them out. We're going to head to station ID in a couple of minutes. Thought we'd call on Ry Cooter to take us there, and we'll be back with hour number four. We'll get down in the alley.

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1: It's hour number four of this week's Blues Before Sunrise. I'm your host, Steve Cushing, and this hour, just for fun, it's the King's Row. Everybody that you'll hear during this hour has the word King in their name. Let's start in the most obvious place.

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Never make them too soon, babe.

Well, have you been checking things off your list here as we run through the names? We're playing King's Row during this hour of the program. All of the bluesmen, the name King. Of course, we started off with B.B. King. This goes back, I think, from 1977. Never Make Your Move Too Soon. I think that was one of the last commercial hits that he had. Then we listened to Albert King. We went back early November 1966 and Crosscut Saw. We had Freddie King from April of 1961 and Sensation. And last but not least was Eddie King and his band from December 1985. The Laundromat Blues comes off a package Eddie had, Black Magic label. The Blues Has Got Me. He and his sister, Maybe May, heard in good light on this record. Again, it's Blues Before Sunrise. It's King's Row. Every artist that we play during this hour has the last name King or King somewhere in their name. Let's start it off. This guy's name was, I think, actually Conley, but he called himself Eddie King. Let's go back to October of 1960.

Hey, Spooky, who is that big head cat that's got all these chicks acting like a bunch of clowns? What? Bring him to me. I'll show him. We don't have no Casanovas in this town. And I

I'm gonna stop over here. I'm gonna stop over there. Call me thunder. So watch out, y'all. Call me. Stomping everywhere.

0: long would it last?
1: Yeah, and to wrap up that set, actually that was a vocalist by the name of Good Rockin' Sam Beasley. But the band that he played with was the Kid King Combo. So we didn't break suit here. It's King's Row, and that's what we're trying to do, feature all the artists that have the word King in the label. Kid King, by the way, was the drummer in that group. From 1955, Baby, I'm Foolproof. See, we started the set with Earl King, a two-parter on the Imperial label. It's classic Come On, Parts 1 and 2 from October 1960. Then we listened to Maurice King and the Wolverines. The featured vocalist was a woman by the name of Bee Baker, who later was known as Laverne Baker. She did the singing. Good Daddy from April 1951 with Maurice King and the Wolverines. Then on the Imperial label, it was Jewel King and January 1950 recording, I'll Get It. She did some recording with Dave Bartholomew in the band, but I believe this is different instrumentation at this point. Jewel King. Then we went down home with Willie King and they call him the Stomper from February of 2002. And that led us to Good Rockin' George, Good Rockin' Sam Beasley, and Kid King Combo, and Baby, I'm Foolproof from 1955. You're tuned to Blues Before Sunrise. I'm Steve Cushing, and it's King's Row during this hour of the program. Every artist has the word King in their name. We'll start this one with King Porter.

0: to prowl around in that cave going, yeah, yeah. One day while he was prowling around in that big cave with his big bass skiing on and he had his big club swinging, all of a sudden, a chick ran in his cave.
1: A woman?
0: Yeah, a woman ran in that cave. She was frightened, and she ran right up to Valhalla and threw her arms right around his old rusty neck. And it was love at first fright. That's what it was. Love at first fright. And you know what her name was?
1: What?
0: Her name was Ophelia Brown. That was her name.

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After Ophelia Brown began to run around with old Valhalla 6 or 7 weeks, old Valhalla began to get weak. The old cat began to get tired. He began to get beat. He couldn't take it no more. He got so weak that he was walking around in that cave saying,

0: And away with it. Poor old Valhalla. He was so disgusted, so dejected, so despondent, that he crawled way back in the back end of his cave and cried and cried. And he died.
1: Kicked the bucket?
0: Yeah, he kicked the bucket. So the story has a moral to it. And I want you to pick up on this moral. Because the moral goes like this. Don't you play around in the cave.

Yeah, from San Francisco, there is Saunders King and his band, and Swingin' was the name of it. Saunders King played guitar and did the vocals there from December 1948. Rounded out a short set, we started out with King Porter and Baby, What's the Matter with You from December 1947. King Porter had the band. It was Gene Phillips who played guitar and did the vocals on that one. Then we listened to King Perry, Poor Story of Poor Valhalla from 1948, and Saunders King and Swingin'. It all happens here on Blues Before Sunrise. This hour we're down in the alley. Actually, it's King's Row. Everybody we're listening to this hour has the word King in their name. Here's an obscure harmonica player. I don't recall ever having played anything by him. That's what these special themes are good for. Play a record just because it fits the format. This is King Davis, a 1953 recording. He was based in Los Angeles, apparently, and this is a thing called Wagging Your Tail, But You Swear You Were Down at, I don't know, in the swamp in Mississippi. Here we go.

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Lütfen.

Gridley. Mr. Gridley. Mr. Gridley, pulling his day blue all the time. Booger chillin'.

Well, all right. That just about timed out. Okay, there. Al King was the last guy there. That's not his real name. It's what he uses on the record. If you go to look up his records in the discography, they send you to look at Alvin Smith. That's his real name. On My Way from the year 1954, Johnny Hartsman there on guitar rounds out our set. We started with King Davis and Wagging Your Tail, recorded in Los Angeles back in 1953. Then Alfred Blues King Harris and the Great Lakes Boogie from August of 1954. We listened to the Jelly Roll Kings, Frank Frost and the guys, Just Come On Home from April of 1962. We listened to King Solomon from 1962, and I got to move sort of West Coast soul, and that brought us around to Al King. And that's our King's Row. It's Blues Before Sunrise. We're going to pause, identify the station, and we'll be back with hour number five, including the Soul Breakfast. We'll let Jeff Levine take us on up.

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1: It's hour number 5 of this week's Blues Before Sunrise.

It's the Mills Brothers from April 1945. I Wish I Had a Brand New Heart. Gets us started on hour number five of this week's Blues Before Sunrise. I'm your host, Steve Cushing. Time now for the Soul Breakfast. We'll lead it off with Cal Jader.

And breakfast is served. I think they were trying to get his attention. They started to fade with 30 seconds left, and they just kept playing. That's organist Larry Young and a thing called Young Blues from September 1960, originally on the New Jazz label. Thornell Schwartz on guitar, Wendell Marshall on bass, and Jimmy Smith on the drums. It rounds out the Soul Breakfast. We started with Cal Jader. I believe these were on the Savoy label. It's You or No One from March 1954. Then we listened to Nat King Cole. It's sort of a weird thing because it's George Shearing who's playing piano and Nat is doing the singing. And he recreated one he did back in the mid-1940s. This is an update, December 1961, a tune called I'm Lost. After Nat Cole, we listened to Shirley Horn from August of 1991, How Am I to Know? And that led us around to Larry Young and the Young Blues. That's our Soul Breakfast here on Blues Before Sunrise. Before we step into the alley, let's grab a couple of sides by Sam Cooke. Most of the things we do with Sam Cooke were either on the specialty label or they were on RCA. These are signs that were done sort of late, 1961, on the SAR, is that right? Yeah, SAR label. It's Sam Cooke.

And Sam Cooke with a couple of sides there from the year 1961 on the SAR label. It's my dyslexia. You Were Made for Me and Just for You. Sam Cooke here on Blues Before Sunrise. All right, what do you say we head down into the alley? We're going to spend the next couple of minutes anyways listening to recordings that were made for the Reverend Harrington. Lived on the West Side, and he had his own record label. It wasn't anything that was too orderly or organized. He did all sorts of Chicago musicians, made records by them, and then never issued them. Finally, Bob Kester came along over on the Delmark label and issued, almost two dozen. Chicago Ain't Nothing But a Blues Band was the name of the package, and a lot of these musicians will be familiar with you. Sonny Land Slim and Eddie Clearwater and Henry Gray and Morris Pigeau and some others. But we'll send them all in your direction starting right now.

there we go. Hey, somebody marked this date on the calendar. We played Zora Young Records here. That's Two Trains Running from September of 2004. Before that, we played a track off the Learn My Lesson CD on the Delmark label. Zora singing Blues Fell Down Like Rain from May of 2000. Let's go to the top of the set. We listened to all these sides that were recorded by the Reverend Harrington for his Atomic H label on the west side of Chicago. From 1960, we listened to Sunnyland Slim, Everything's Gonna Be All Right. Then Harmonica George Connor and Sputnik Music from 1959. We listened to JoJo Williams' Rock and Roll Boogie first, and then All the Pretty Women, both of them recorded in the year 1959. After that, we listened to Henry Gray on piano and vocal, How Can You Do It, from March of 1958. We listened to Eddie Clearwater and A Minor, Cha-Cha, from, it says 1969. I'm not sure if he was in business that late. And then we listened to Morris Pigeau, Baby I'm Lonely, from 1960. And then the pair by Zora Young, Blues Falling Down Like Rain, Two Trains Running. It's Blues Before Sunrise, Blues Heritage Showcase. I'm your host, Steve Cushing. We're here each and every week at the same time. We'll be back again next week with another big stack of vintage recordings. We hope that you'll make plans to join us at that time. We're here all through the night. And again, we hope you're a regular listener and you'll tell your friends about the show. I'm going to leave you with Albatross.

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perhaps there's nowhere else I will ever be. I'm wondering, yeah, it seems to me that there's nowhere else that I would rather be. And if I could be anywhere,

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Hey everyone, Jack Beck here with another edition of Celtic Clan Jamfrey. Last week I was kind of taking a stroll down memory lane to some of the very early influences, a lot of American music that we were listening to in Scotland back in the late 1950s and early 60s that kind of led on to an appreciation of our homegrown traditional music. And that happened over for most people, a period between about 1960 and maybe 1963, 64. By the time we got into 1964, most people of my generation who were interested in this kind of music had discovered their own music. It wasn't the case early on so much, but it was by the time we got to about 1964. So today I'm going to play you some of the music that we were listening to at that time, and mostly the music I'm going to play is by folk who became good friends of mine over the years, starting off with somebody who moved to the States from Aberdeen in, I think, around about 1969 or 1970, intending only to come over to sing at the National Folk Festival in Washington, D.C., that year, and he never came back. Well, I mean, he comes back from time to time, but he's been living up in the Northeast ever since, and in various places at the moment. He's living in Vermont. And that is Norman Kennedy, a great influence on me and on many other people. Fluent in both Aberdeen version of the Scots language and with lots of songs and ballads in that language, but also equally fluent in Gaelic. He had family relatives who lived in the Hebrides off the west coast, whose first language was Gaelic, the Celtic language of that part of Scotland. So his repertoire has songs from both traditions. But here is one from the Aberdeen tradition. It's a great ballad called The Laird of Drum. The story is basically about a titled gentleman who falls for a very lowly young woman who is just, I think she's a shepherd's daughter, and he wants her to become his wife, and she has grave doubts about this. Her father is pretty keen on the idea, obviously. Then it has a kind of a sad ending, but the Lord stays true to his love right to the very end. But it's a kind of sad story, but it's a powerful story, as many of the old ballads are. So let's hear that now, The Laird o' Drum, and it's Norman Kennedy, and it's a live recording, by the way, so you'll hear a bit of response from the audience here. For the

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0: 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There you go.
1: So Norman Kennedy there with a great old ballad, sung by many people, but you won't hear a much better version than that, the Laird o' Drum. There's somebody else that I've kind of kept up with over the years, particularly recent years, is my old singing partner Barbara Dixon. She started her recording career just after we stopped singing together, really. It took off shortly after that. I wonder if there's a message there. But we sang together for about 3 years and had a great time doing that. That was back in the kind of mid-1960s, from about 1964 up to about 67. She went on to have a great career after that on television and concerts and all sorts of things on radio. And she was back here 2 years ago headlining our Celtic Festival in Big Stone Gap, and I'm pleased to say that she will be back again this year to do the same. I'm delighted that I recently managed to get her working visa, so we're tying up the loose ends of that at the moment, and she'll be here in September. And she'll be doing one or two other things as well as doing our festival. But here she is with a track from a very early album. I think she made this around about 1968 or 69. And it's a song that she got from a woman called Daisy Chapman, who was one of the old Source singers, again, up in Aberdeenshire, so we're still in that part of the world. It's a song that has lots of different versions around, but this particular version, Daisy calls it the Orange and Blue. And it's Barbara Dixon that's singing it. Yeah.

So Barbara Dixon there with a pretty interesting arrangement of a song that she got from an old lady called Daisy Chapman up in Aberdeenshire. And of course, the arrangement, very much of its time, a kind of with that electric bass, has a kind of a same kind of feel about it as some of the stuff that Fairport Convention and Steel Eye Span were about to do just a couple of years later. And the fiddle playing on there, by the way, was by my old favourite singer and guitarist, but also sometime fiddle player, Nick Jones. So a pretty early recording by him as well there. Now, somebody else that was a good friend of mine and of the same kind of generation was the sister of a well-known folk artist in Scotland, Archie Fisher. His sister, Ray Fisher, was very much, again, influenced by the old singers, particularly the ones up in Aberdeenshire, people like Daisy Chapman, but also the great Jeannie Robertson and people like that. But Ray basically ploughed her own furrow as well, and you know, although you can hear the influences of the old singers in her style and her voice and her approach to the songs, and they're always a very simple arrangement. You know, it's recognisably Ray. You know you're listening to Ray Fisher when you hear anything that she's singing. Here she is with a what's sometimes called a broken token ballad. This you find them again all over England, Scotland, Ireland, and over here as well, where two lovers part. Usually the man is going off to sea or off to join the army, and they pledge to be true to each other while he's away. He comes back almost always 7 years later. It's the magic seven, one of the magic numbers. And of course, he's changed so radically by the experience that she doesn't recognise him. Sometimes he's in disguise deliberately. But they have exchanged some kind of token before they go, something that's been broken in half. Sometimes it's a coin, sometimes it's a ring, sometimes it's, a bill of some kind, something that's can be matched together later. And, of course, that's what happens at the end of the song. He shows, she recognises him, or he takes off the disguise, and they match up the tokens that they exchanged 7 years earlier. So this is a Scottish version called The Pride of Glencoe, and it's sung here by Ray Fisher.

0: So there's Ray Fisher there with the Pride of Glencoe, and quite a few interesting people doing accompaniments on that album for her. And one of the players on that particular track was the guitarist, and it was, of course, Martin Carthy, a great English guitarist and singer. Somebody else that was around in those days and was becoming very well known, particularly in the Glasgow area in the west of Scotland. And I should say that in those early days, it wasn't that easy for us to get around. They weren't the quality of roads then back in the early 60s that there are now around Scotland. So to get from my area in Fife or from Edinburgh, which was close by, up to Aberdeen or across to the west of Scotland, to the Glasgow area, was a bit of an undertaking. Very few of us had cars. So they tended to be, keep to themselves. But occasionally we would visit, and occasionally we would have a good time together. But this was one of the Glasgow crew, a great character called Adam McNaughton, probably best known for his funny songs, the songs he's written himself on very funny themes, very often using traditional tunes. Probably the one best known of his songs is the one that tells the story of Hamlet, Shakespeare's Hamlet, in a very Scottish accent. But he also is a bit of a collector as well, and had a good repertoire of traditional songs. But here he is now with one of his own songs, a very funny song about dieting and looking after your health. And there's a bit of a joke in it, so I need to explain that the character in the song, the main character, is called Archie Cathcart. In a Glasgow accent, that would be Archie Cathcart. But Cathcart is also a suburb of Glasgow. It's part of the town. So that's where the joke comes in towards the end of the song. But here he is now. It's Adam McNaughton and his own song, Archie Cathcart.
1: I'll sing ye the story, O Archie Cathcart, a fella that I took good care o' his hair. I don't mean in terms o' romance and its issues, nor Archie took care he avoid fatty tissues. He read books and stress, and he read books and diet, and made sure his hair was well nourished and quiet. As soon as he found out that fags was a threat, he says Archie Cathcart smoked his last cigarette. And no, just himself, he'd a smoke-free abode. Fags were banned for his flat in Victoria Road. When his chain-smoking pal said that was too hard of him, he says, you look after your own pericardium. On Glasgow's south side, the air doesn't come near the EEC's requirements for clean atmosphere. So whenever he venture outside his own close, Cathcart wore a mask o'er his mouth and his nose. 'Cause jogging was good for reducing your weight. We jog everywhere, even o'er to the gateway, where he bought low-fat milk and high-fibre bread. Yon loaf sits all covered with caraway seed and fresh fruit and veg. And then when he had pied, he would jog away him with a bag on each side. When he read o' the good-hearted Glasgow campaign, he signed on at once when he thought Sir Delane. 'Cause about his blood pressure he had nae a qualm, and his weight matched his height to the last milligram. But his doctor consulting a chart on the wall says you're 2 points too high in your cholesterol. But there's no need to worry, just cut out dessert and never eat pudding, cried Archie Cathcart. He jogged away him in the depths of despair. After 10 years of muesli, what could he do mair? Then he read in the papers some scientists say your hair can be helped with 2 aspirins a day. And the very next morning the Herald declare drinking wine with your meal must be good for your hair. Eureka, cried Archie, the method to beat them all is a wee glass of Eldo into paracetamol, but he thought since his whole life he'd aye been teetotal, one glass wouldn't day, so he drank the hell bottle. Then on way his Reeboks downstairs he did flee, right in front of a bus, number 44B. It knocked him 6 metres, a terrible sight. But the autopsy showed his cholesterol was right. It was some consolation to his family physician that he died with his hair in a perfect condition. They say that small troubles are sent here to try ye. They tell ye what's for ye. I'll never go by ye. If your name's on the bullet, ye will nae be spared. He was hit by a bus that was bound for Kithcare.
0: So Adam McNaughton there with a very funny song, Archie Kithcare. And it doesn't matter what you do, the bus that's got your name on it will get it, will get you. And somebody else who was very friendly back in those days who went on to great things, became a giant of the traditional music scene, in, not only in Scotland but around the world, is Brian McNeil, a multi-instrumentalist, great singer and great songwriter, and who's done a lot of research as well. And some of the research he did was all about the travels of Scots to various parts of the world, to Australia, New Zealand, Canada, and of course to the United States. And he put together a kind of sound and light show that he travelled around the States, and still does from time to time, called The Back of the North Wind. And it's about the Scots who came to North America, to both Canada and to the United States, and made their mark. An album came out with all the music from that show. And here's one of the songs on that album. It's actually the first song on the album. And it's called The Back of the North Wind, the name of that show. And it's Brian McNeil who wrote it and who is performing it here.

So the great Brian McNeil there with one of his wonderful songs from that kind of travelling show that he took around the Canada and the United States called The Back of the North Wind, and that was the title of the song. Going back to Barbara Dixon, my old singing partner, and just a reminder again that she'll be back towards the end of September this year for Big Stone Celtic Festival. And here she is with a, again, a song from this very early recording by her, and a song that was sung by quite a few people around that time. A song that was, well, purported to be collected by Bert Lloyd, A.L. Lloyd, great English folk song collector and advocate of traditional music, who had a, he had a big thing about industrial folk song, and he had this kind of theory that there were lots of industrial-type folk songs out there, songs of the working people, that were just waiting to be collected. And when he went out starting to look for them, he didn't find all that many. He didn't find as many as he expected. So he kind of was taken by temptation to invent one or two. And this is one of them. He actually found a book of poetry by someone, and he put the tune to one of the poems, but then rather suggested that he had collected it from somebody else altogether who didn't really exist, we don't think. So a bit of a speckled history to this song, but it's a great song for all that. It's a song called The Recruited Collier. So all about a coal miner who is who goes off to war because presumably he was promised all sorts of goodies and extra money and various things. The song is sung from the point of view of his true love who's been left behind. So Barbara Dixon and The Recruited Collier.

Interesting accompaniment, a concertina there played by Archie Fisher, which is something I don't think he plays much these days, but he did to a certain extent back in those early days. And again, Nick Jones was on the fiddle. If you've just switched on your radio, you are tuned to WETS FM or HD1, broadcasting from the campus of East Tennessee State University in Johnson City, or you may be tuned to WEHC, broadcasting from the campus of Emory and Henry College up there in Virginia. My name is Jack Beck. The programme is Celtic Clan Jamfrey. Going back to Brian McNeil again, a great multi-instrumentalist, great songwriter, great singer, and one of the founder members, of course, of Battlefield Band, one of the great travelling folk bands for many, many years around the world representing Scottish music. He is no longer a member of that band, but he was for many years and he was one of the founder members. So here he is now with another song from that album about the back of the North Wind, the album that traces the journeys of Scots to various parts of the world, including North America. But this song is about somebody who went from the very remote island of St Kilda, way off the west coast of Scotland, the furthest out of the Hebridean Islands, way out in the Atlantic Ocean. All the inhabitants were basically evacuated off the island back in the 1940s, and of course they had lived there in a very remote area for generations, so it was a very traumatic experience for them. This is about somebody who moved before that time, and they moved to Australia looking for gold. They were tempted by the promises of finding gold in Australia. But he eventually goes back, having failed to find any meaningful amounts of gold. So in a way, it's a wee bit of a sad story, but it's also about somebody who returns to their roots. And it's called Ewan and the Gold, and it's Brian McNeil.

That was Brian McNeil there with Ewan and the Gold. Kind of, you know, bittersweet story about somebody emigrating to Australia, to the goldfields, from the very remote island of St Kilda, way off the west coast of Scotland. And the return there again. Now, I mentioned Archie Fisher earlier in various contexts, and his sister Ray, who also sadly died not so many years ago, but happily Archie's still going strong. Now, Archie worked with a couple of very important people on the Scottish folk scene back in those very early days. One of them, Norman Buchan, who was one of the great promoters and advocates for traditional Scottish music back in the 1960s, who wrote a very important and very influential little book called 101 Scots Songs that was all of our Bible in those days. That's where a lot of us got the songs from. But he worked with Archie and a fiddle player and singer called Bobby Campbell in a kind of songwriting workshop for a little while. And one of the great songs that they produced is this one, and it was produced, they all had a hand in producing this song, called The Shipyard Apprentice. So it's a song that's set in Glasgow, in the shipyards of Glasgow and Clydebank, very, very much central to the culture of Glasgow, particularly back in the 1940s and 50s. But it's sung here by Ray Fisher. And I think the fiddle player on this is Bobby Campbell, one of the writers of the song. So let's hear that now. The Shipyard Apprentice and Ray Fisher.

So that was Ray Fisher there with a song co-written by her brother Archie and Norman Buchan and Bobby Campbell, a song called The Shipyard Apprentice. Now, it's been mostly Scottish stuff we've been listening to up till now, so I thought we'd have something Irish to take us towards the end of the programme. And it's Len Graham, another great pal who stayed with Wendy and I in Scotland a couple of times before we came back over to the States, and we've met him a few times since then at festivals and folk song workshops that we've both been involved in. Great singer, very much a representative of the traditions of the north of Ireland, and here he is now with a song called Whiskey O' Whiskey, and it's Len Graham.

That was Len Graham there, an old pal from the north of Ireland. He's actually over here just now because he's been teaching at Swannanoa Gathering Celtic Week, and I think on their traditional song week as well, along with various other old pals of mine. And Len, of course, as I said earlier, he stayed with us two or three times in Scotland when he was over touring, and we've met up since then quite a few times as well. A great old song there, Whiskey Oh Whiskey. Bringing us round to the end of today's Celtic Clan Jamfrey, which I hope you've enjoyed. Again, a bit of a stroll down memory lane, as ever. My grateful thanks to Wayne Winkler again for doing a great job on the desk and being my executive producer and putting up with all this nonsense every week for so many years. I hope you can join me again at the same time next week. We're going out with another set of tunes from Brian McNeil, and again from that album about his show The Back of the North Wind. This time simply a set of tunes that he simply calls The Atlantic Reels. From me, until next week, it's goodbye.

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Welcome to Folk Alley, your weekly deep dive of the best in folk roots and Americana. I'm your host, Cindy House. Today is all about birding. I have my Sibley's Intro to Birding book, my copy of Smithsonian Birds of North America. I have my Wingspan board game all set up, and I am ready to party. Okay, first up is Pete Seeger, Little Birdie, which features a conversation between Pete and the little birdie. The bird is asking to sing its song, and the lyrics are reflecting about the fleeting nature of life, truly the spirit of birding. Here's Pete Seeger.

Getting into birding this week on Folk Alley. That is the live track Bird Song from Grateful Dead. Harvey Reed was right before that, the guitarist giving us lots of clues about his feelings for birds, where he has name-checked them in songs and also named his label Woodpecker. That's the song Listen to the Mockingbird, a solo fingerpicked guitar instrumental. And it was Pete Seeger starting off the hour with a live version of Little Birdie, which was released in 1963. That's a traditional song, and in Pete's version, the bird's head is red, which means it could be any number of birds, like a cardinal, red-headed woodpecker, a house finch, some kind of tanager, a red-faced warbler, to guess a few. I did tell you I had my bird guide next to me while we're doing this show together. All right, up next, this is Jesse Winchester.

A couple of songs about birds as a metaphor for letting go of love and also love returning. That was Emmylou Harris featuring Kate and Anna McGarrigal, who actually co-wrote that song with Emmylou. The song Little Bird, One More Plea for Love to Return. Also Jesse Winchester right before that with My Songbird, that was recorded live at Mountain Stage. All about birds today. I'm Cindy Howes. This is Folk Alley.

Now, this next song, I saw the title for it, Follow the Heron, and I was like, oh, yeah, I love herons. And then I remembered, no, it's the great egret, which is a similar species and is sometimes mistaken for herons. I also was trying to look up a couple of like metaphors for each different kind of bird that are mentioned in these songs. So, in a lot of cultures, herons symbolize patience, purity, wisdom, and renewal. This song, sung by the Scottish singer-songwriter Corinne Polwart, here's Follow the Heron.

Some lovely bird songs coming out of the UK. That's Spell Songs on Folk Alley featuring Sekou Kate. The song is J. The J that they possibly might be referring to is the Eurasian J, a member of the crow family, and it's known for being secretive or shy and wary of humans. And we heard from Corinne Polwart right before that with Follow the Heron. It's Cindy, and thank you for joining us today on Folk Alley. John Gorka, I don't know if he's a birder, but he played a show at a bird sanctuary in 2023. It was the Norman Bird Sanctuary in Rhode Island. John singing about a raven on this track associated with wisdom, knowledge, magic, and transformation, but also death and darkness. Here's Raven in the Storm from John Gorka.

Speaking of two birds who often get confused for each other, crows and ravens. So that was The Blackest Crow, a traditional song as done by Viv and Riley. And we heard Raven in the Storm from John Gorka. So the difference are that ravens are significant.

We're listening to all bird songs today on Folk Alley. It is spring and it is the season of birding. We'll hear a track up next that was written by J.P. Cormier, a Canadian singer-songwriter, as performed by Special Consensus. It's about a blackbird, and the blackbird metaphor is often used to symbolize hope, resilience, and the pursuit of freedom. Let's get into it. This is from Special Consensus' Great Blue North album. Here's Blackbird.

I think of all the birds featured on Folk Alley today, this one is maybe the most bizarre. Chuck Will's Widow. That's an Amy Ray song. So the chuck is the largest nightjar in North America. It's almost entirely nocturnal. It's about 12 inches in length. That doesn't include wingspan, and mostly found in the southeastern United States near swamps, rocky uplands, and pine woods, basically like where Amy Ray lives. And it looks really wild. It's like, it looks like something that Jim Henson created or something, but beautiful metaphor that Amy used in that song from Chuck Will's Widow. And we also heard Special Consensus. The song was Blackbird. It's Cindy Howes, and hello. Thanks for joining us today on Folk Alley. Here's Linda Thompson.

0: Jeff Tweedy wrapping us up this hour with a robin or a wren. Also, Linda Thompson right before that, the song If I Were a Bluebird, which tells the story of a poor girl who's been courting a young sailor lad for a long time. 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

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We are listening to bird songs today. I'm Cindy Howes. If you're into birding, I'd like to make a Netflix recommendation to you, The Residence, with Detective Cordelia Cupp, who is obsessed with birding. Not only is it funny and action-packed and lots of stars in it, she is constantly identifying different birds like woodpeckers, warblers, screech owls, even some rare birds like the dimorphic jewel babbler and the yellow-throated longclaw. Very entertaining. The Residence on Netflix. Okay, we'll start this set off with David Olney. This is Birds.

A couple of my favorite bird songs. That's the Be Good Tanyas from their debut album, Blue Horse, The Littlest Birds, which was written by Samantha Parton and Jolie Holland. Nora Jane Struthers right before that. That's a COVID song that she wrote. It's called I Can Hear the Birds from her 2023 album. And it was David Olney starting us off with a song that name checks several of his favorites, including the Cumberland Bluebird, the Maryland Thrush, and the White-Tailed Swallow, just to name a few. It's Cindy Howes, and we are listening to bird songs today on Folk Alley. It's springtime. It's birding season. Get your binoculars out. Get your Sibley's Birding Basics book going. Up next, another nightjar. This is Greg Brown with Whippoorwill.

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That's Kate Wolf on Folk Alley, singing about a hawk soaring high above the earth, observing life from a unique perspective. That song reflects on freedom and the human experience in the golden rolling hills of California. Red-tailed hawk can be a really powerful metaphor, symbolizing vision, freedom, the ability to rise above the challenges. And it's one of my favorite birds. We also heard Greg Brown with Whippoorwill right before that. Listening to bird songs today, I'm Cindy Howes, and this is Folk Alley.

I have a fun fact about magpies. They have been shown to remember human faces and even remember them for years. Mostly it allows them to predict the likelihood of a threat from a specific person, but they can learn to associate positive experiences and even create long-term friendships with humans, which is my new goal, to make a friend with a magpie. Here's Bonnie Light Horseman with Magpie's Nest on Folk Alley.

0: Maya Devitri with the song Go Tell a Bird. Maya Devitri, originally from Lancaster, Pennsylvania, so maybe the bird she is referring to is a northern cardinal, a blue jay, an American robin, or a goldfinch. Or it could mean this, which I'm actually positive that she means. Go tell a bird, the phrase. It's used when someone is saying something that is not credible or is a lie. It's Maya Devitri with Go Tell a Bird. And Bonnie Light Horseman, right before that, we heard Magpie's Nest. Thanks for joining us today on Folk Alley. Up next, this is a really fun one. Steve Goodman did a cover of When the Red, Red Robin Comes Bob, Bob, Bobbin' Along, which was written in 1926 from the Tin Pan Alley era of music. This recorded in 1983. It's Steve Goodman.
1: Thank you, folks.

Wee Banjo 3, Hummingbird. That band is from Ireland. And in Ireland, sightings of hummingbirds are often mistaken for a specific type of moth, the hummingbird hawk moth. Actual hummingbirds do not migrate to Ireland. Wah, wah. Cool song, though. Also heard Steve Goodman with the song Red, Red Robin from the Tin Pan Alley era of songwriting, written originally in 1926. I'm Cindy Howes, and this is Folk Alley.

I have a folk podcast recommendation, Folk Files, particularly the episode titled Cuckoos and Nightingales, exploring folklore surrounding a couple of different bird songs, including this one, the cuckoo bird. No one is exactly sure.

Eliza Gilkison on Folk Alley. Rare bird, of course, the definition of rare bird, an exceptional person or thing. Also heard Rare Bird Alert from Steve Martin and the Steep Canyon Rangers, an instrumental song that Steve wrote when he was filming The Big Year, which is a comedy about Steve Martin, Owen Wilson, and Jack Black competing in a year-long bird-watching competition across North America. And we started our set with Willie Watson doing the traditional folk song The Cuckoo Bird as we're checking out bird songs today on Folk Alley. It's Cindy, and thank you for joining us. Hope you're enjoying it, getting you pumped up for your game night if you're about to play a competitive round of Wingspan. Up next, we'll do Roseanne Cash with A Feather's Not a Bird.

Tom Waits on Folk Alley. That's from the album Alice, which was written for a play called Alice about the rather dubious relationship between Lewis Carroll and a girl named Alice. That song, Fish and Bird, tells the story of a little bird that fell in love with a whale. And it's so sad. Roseanne Cash right before that with A Feather's Not a Bird. That's from her excellent album, The River and the Thread from 2015. It's Cindy on Folk Alley. If you'd like to hear this show again, you can go to our website, folkalley.com. 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I wish all you birders good luck. I'm Cindy Howes. This is Folk Alley.

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1: And welcome, everybody, to the beautiful and historic Lyric Theater here in our hometown of Lexington, Kentucky. We are broadcasting all over the world as we celebrate this amazing and wonderful world of grassroots music of all kinds. It's folk and blues and bluegrass, country and Celtic, old-timey, new singers, songwriters. Artists come from everywhere to be on our broadcast. We say it every week. You don't have to be famous to be on Wood Songs. You just have to be very, very good. We have got an amazing banjo and guitar player. We've got a bona fide country music star to introduce to you, plus an amazing Wood Songs kid, so let's get on with it. His album is called Thomas Road. This is a tune called Richest Man. Please welcome country music star John Berry to the Wood Songs Old Time Radio Hour.

0: Beautiful song.
1: John Barry, country star, platinum album, 2 gold albums, 20 studio albums. It's really nice to have you here, John. Thank you.
2: It's a treat.
1: And that was a beautiful song that you wrote about your dad.
2: Yeah.
1: What kind of man was he? How big of an influence was he on your music, your choice
2: awesome.
1: Of career?
2: He was an awesome guy, a hardworking construction worker. His only musical talent was listening to Van Cliburn on the piano on the stereo. But he loved music. And he loved the fact that I loved music. And as a carpenter, he helped me build a little studio in the basement of our house when I was 14, 15 years old. And I ended up cutting my first 3 albums in that little studio.
1: And that inspiration and help from a good parent ended up you having a big number one hit with Your Love Amazes Me.
2: Absolutely.
1: So, you know, parents are important.
2: Absolutely, they're important.
1: And good partners are important. And you're here with your lovely wife, Robin Barry, playing percussion and singing back there. Michael Steele playing bass for you. Now, let's go back a little bit. And I think this is an interesting part of your background and your history. And 19 years old, and you get in a car wreck.
2: Motorcycle accident.
1: So tell me what was happening there, because that was a big, serious thing.
2: Yeah, just going through a parking lot and... automobile ran a stop sign and hit me, broke both femurs and my hip, and the glorious silver lining to that very dark cloud was I couldn't go back to the job I was doing working in a factory, but I could sit on a stool and I could play a guitar.
1: Play the guitar, and you just kept
2: about all I've done since.
1: Now, part of the tension and the angst, you and your dad lost your mom just like a year earlier, right?
2: She passed in January of that year, and this was in November, same year.
1: So that's a lot of emotional baggage. Weight. Did you find... Did you find that music was helping you through that? I mean, was that a comforting thing?
2: Yeah. And I wrote a lot of songs during that time, and recorded a record not too long after that. And my second album, I think it was, yeah.
1: So let's move the clock forward, because I want the audience to know how strong of an individual you are and how much you've gone through. Because it's 1994, Your Love Amazes Me goes to number one, and where were you when the song went to number one nationwide?
2: Waking up from brain surgery.
1: So what was happening there?
2: I don't know.
1: Well, you were not awake.
2: Well, I had a keloid cyst in the third ventricle, and it had... without us really knowing what it was, it had taken quite a toll on me over 3 or 4 months. And they finally figured out what it was, and they scheduled a surgery for May 10th of 94, and that's the day the chart came in that morning. And the only question I had was, after surgery, was how'd my song do?
1: And it was number one. I mean, that's a miracle.
2: It's a tough way to be number one. Right?
1: Well. It's hard to celebrate, too, when you're just waking up from surgery, right?
2: Certainly, yeah.
1: So let's talk to your lovely wife, Robin. You support John in concert a lot.
3: In concert and in life.
1: And in life, right. That's what a good wife does. And after the brain surgery and stuff, I mean, sometimes I guess it's hard to remember lyrics.
3: Yes, he struggled a lot. I became the tool that went with him everywhere. He couldn't remember what he ate. He couldn't remember any meetings, so I began going to meetings with him. And it just kind of, I was like his little sidekick, whether they liked it or not.
2: No, on stage, of course. I just give her that look, and she said, oh, he doesn't know what the next line is. And she'd feed me those next lines to make sure I had
1: it. Well, what a good partner you are. And John, you obviously play the guitar really, really well. You learned a lot on that stool. You've done a good job. And someone told me when I said that John Barry's going to come on the show, they said his voice is Pavarotti meets Roy Orbison. That's what we're going to listen to next. He's got a beautiful song called Kiss Me in the Car. It is John Barry on the Wood Song.

Kiss Me in the Car is from his debut album. John Berry, a country music star. If you want to know more about John Berry, his background, his bio, if you want to know where he is on tour, all you have to do is visit the Woodsongs website, click on the archive page. This is show number 1,141. We'll let you know how you can keep track of John Berry, as well as our next artist, who is a magnificent musician, beautiful voice. She's known really literally all over the world for her banjo playing. We're very lucky that she's going to do that right now. She's got a CD called Alone. This is a tune called Come Along. It is the amazing Mean Mary on the Woodsongs. Okay.

0: The name of the song is Come Along from her album Alone. Mean Mary, it's nice to have you. Second time visiting us, and it's always a privilege when you do.
1: Well, thank you so much.
0: You're playing a normal five-string banjo.
1: I am, a normal.
0: It's a beautiful, and I want to describe your banjo for the radio listeners, but it's a Deering banjo,
1: mm-hmm.
0: Yeah. And you have an unusual head. That's the skin underneath the strings, right?
1: It's a sexy banjo, it's nice.
0: As it should be.
1: Now, this is a rustic wreath, and I'm usually the good time ambassador. I play a good time banjo, Deering banjo, but this is, I love this banjo.
0: Well,
1: here.
0: An entire banjo company endorses you as an artist. That's a big deal. That's a very big deal. So Mean Mary, what a name that does not fit your personality. So let's go back. You're not quite in kindergarten yet.
1: Yeah.
0: And what's going on? You and your mom or what?
1: Oh, gosh. Well, all over the place. I'm the youngest of six, mm-hmm. and my parents decided they wanted to go from Panhandle, Florida to northern Minnesota and build a cabin with no electricity and just an axe, and we lived in a Viz Queen tent while we did all that. And it was just a normal childhood, pretty much.
0: So a song popped up somehow that gave you your name.
1: It did. That's around the time I started learning how to play music. I was about 4 and a half, and oh my gosh, all my siblings were born in Florida, but for me, the hospital was across the line in Alabama, so I guess I felt that was worthy of a song. So I wrote.
0: So your first song that you ever wrote, you're 4 and a half years old, and the name of the song was?
1: Mean Mary from Alabama.
0: And that stuck with you for the rest of
1: it
0: your
1: career.
0: So let's make it clear, you're not mean, you're very, very nice, but the where did the mean part in the song at 4 and a half come in?
1: You know, I don't know, you know. I retired the song when I turned 6, and the name just stuck after. So,
0: do you remember it?
1: Unfortunately, I do.
0: Give me like 30 seconds of it. Go ahead.
1: Oh my gosh!
0: Can you do it? I'm putting you on the spot on a worldwide broadcast here.
1: It started off like, reckon y'all have heard of Sweet Mary who had a little lamb, but now you're going to get to hear Mean Mary from Alabama. Something like that.
0: That's all right. Kind of cute. So by the time you're 7 years old, you're learning the guitar and the banjo, even the violin.
1: Yeah,
0: so you were very acclimated to music as a kid. When did banjo just consume you and you became like known around the world, literally for how fast you're playing, you know, the style that you play? Your voice is as beautiful as your banjo playing.
1: Oh, well, thank you. No, I think YouTube kind of brought the banjo around because I started developing a lot of fans based off of my some videos that I posted of me playing the banjo, and that's when Janet Deering of Deering Banjos contacted me and sent me a banjo and all this. And I love the banjo because it's an instrument that people have sort of a certain expectation of, but it can do so many different things and so many different styles of music. It can be dramatic and sad and fierce and not just plucky and happy.
0: Well, you're certainly a good ambassador for us. So let's turn the clock forward from 4 and a half to 2003.
1: Yeah.
0: And John had a very serious accident, a car and a motorcycle
1: right.
0: and stuff. And you did as well.
1: What
0: happened to you?
1: I was a passenger in a vehicle, and the driver lost control. And I ended up striking my throat on the dashboard. My head went through the windshield, and I ended up with a paralyzed vocal cord. So that was.
0: Now, how did you go? What was the therapy like for you to go from a paralyzed vocal cord and now you were a very strong vocalist. You're a good singer.
1: Yes. No. They didn't really give me any hope at the time. They said the chances are it will never regain.
0: Really.
1: I had a lot of faith, a lot of prayer, and I worked through it as best I could. I did go to have vocal therapy. Just with trying to strengthen the cord, but it was really felt like a miracle when they did find movement in that.
0: Now, part of your background is you were, and I'll give it to her. She that's strength, personal strength. Now, were you working in the movie industry? Were you in the movie industry when the accident happened, or had you left it already?
1: No, I was back. I was in Tennessee at the time. Yes, mm-hmm. when it happened.
0: So you were pursuing your music when the car wreck
1: happened. I was, yeah.
0: What were you doing in the movie industry?
1: Well, I've come from a family of movie buffs, but I love movies, and I was doing.
0: So while you're in the log cabin chopping wood with the axe, you're also.
1: That was later on. We didn't have electricity then, so it wasn't so easy.
0: You're cranking the Victrola and watching the film.
1: Yeah,
0: right?
1: Just crank it up. No, I love movies, and I did a lot of. I did some stunt work. I did some photo doubling, some stand-in work, and just to see the whole scene, the LA scene. I still was doing music, but not as much. And as much as I love movies, I love music more, and I just wanted to really, you know, that was a distraction.
0: Well, we're going to pursue your distraction in the second half hour, but right now you've got an album called Thank You Very Much. This is a great song called Sugar Creek Mountain. She's on the banjo. It's Mean Mary on the Wood Songs.

0: Her name is Mean Mary, and she plays a mean banjo. We're going to get back to her in the second half hour. We've got country music star John Berry, more songs, beautiful vocalists, both of them. And wait till you meet this week's WITSONGS kid. We will be back right after this.
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2: Thank you, Bela Fleck, multi-Grammy Award winner banjo player. And welcome to our second half of our broadcast here at the Historic Lyric Theater in our hometown of Lexington, Kentucky. We're at the crossroads of America's folk and bluegrass music, the gateway city to the beautiful Appalachian Mountains. We're on the air from Australia to Ireland, New Zealand to New York, Yuma, Arizona to the Yukon and across Canada. Just some of the radio stations that you hear us on are like Red River Public Radio Network across Louisiana, Texas, and Arkansas, High Plains Public Radio broadcasting across Kansas and northern Texas, WRAQ in Angelica, New York, KYAC, wonderful radio station in Mill City, Oregon, the 11 stations of WVFT across Virginia, so many people tuning in. We're also on American Forces Radio Network. What does that mean? That means this show is on the air, two different radio stations in 177 nations from South Korea to Kuwait, plus every single military base in the world, every U.S. naval ship in the world, every Coast Guard vessel sailing in North America gets to hear this show. And as always, we want to say hello to all the men and women out there that are tuning in, the public, the fans that get to tune in, American Forces Radio. We're also on public television coast to coast. We're on the RFD television network nationwide. We're also in schools. If you're a teacher or a homeschool parent, you just go to the Woodsongs website, click on the classroom page. A lot of these shows have lesson plans. We can introduce this amazing, beautiful world of front porch music to your students and your family. So because of that reason, this time every show, we invite a youngster from somewhere in America to come on, and they get to play one song in the presence of incredible artists like John Berry, like Mean Mary, and we have today 14-year-old Thatcher Wallace. How you doing, Thatcher?
3: I'm doing good.
2: All right, so you're 14 years old. And tell everybody the instrument that you're holding.
3: This is a banjo.
2: Now, you just saw Mean Mary play her banjo. Is that the first time you've ever seen her play?
3: I've seen her on some Deering...
2: On videos and stuff, right?
3: Yeah.
2: So, well, how does that impress you when you're watching someone like that play the banjo?
3: It's just so fast.
2: Yeah. Now, you've been playing for like years and years and years and years, right?
3: Yeah, it's a really long time, 18 months.
2: You've been playing 18 months. And you're here with your dad, Thad. So it's nice to be able to, you know, we were listening to John Berry. He was talking about how important his dad was to him, right? So what's it like to have a dad that supports your music?
3: Well, he can play with me, and that's good. It's always good to play with other people.
2: And it makes you feel better, like you're not alone, right?
3: Yeah.
2: Especially when you're 14. You want to feel, like, confident and stuff. Now, you pulled out a song for everybody. This is a... First time I heard this, Tony Rice did it, but you're going to play the Earl Scruggs banjo version, right?
3: Mm-hmm.
2: What is it about this particular song called John Hardy that you like so much?
3: Just sounds good.
2: Just sounds good. Now, you got your five-string banjo. Mm-hmm. You're all set to go, and you're going to be playing at the Bela Fleck camp here, right, as well, right?
3: Yep.
2: You got invited to that?
3: Mm-hmm.
2: That's a good deal. So he's Thatcher Wallace. He's 14 years old. He's from Georgetown, Ohio, playing John Handy this week's Woodsongs Kids.

He's 14 years old from Georgetown, Ohio. Thatcher Wallace playing with his dad, Thad, doing a good job. And it's always great to hear these amazing wood songs. Kids, we love to have them on the broadcast. If you're a parent, a guardian, a homeschool parent, if you've got a youngster that you think loves their music so much that they belong on our broadcast, we want to hear from them. You just go to the Wood Songs website, click on the kids page, and we look at every single submission that comes in. And we have John Berry here, who's his dad was very, very important to him. And we're going to talk to him about these kids and music. But right now, he's going to do a tune from his album called What I Love the Most. This is a tune called Got a Lot of Love. It's the amazing, the incredible country music star John Berry on the Wood Songs.

0: Beautiful song. Got a Lot of Love from his album, What I Love the Most. John Barry, and let's talk about your guitar playing for a minute. So after the accident and everything, you're on your stool because you couldn't work, right? So you're on your stool playing your guitar. And who were the guitar inspirations for you at the time? Who were the ones you would, like, emulate, look up to?
1: Well, I think that he probably got overlooked because he really is a remarkable guitar player, and I would love to play as well as he does. But John Denver, an amazing, amazing guitar player.
0: And your voice comes close to the quality of the voice that he had.
1: You, ain't no way.
0: Yeah. You can intonate a note a mile long and 10 years long. So, one of John's songs. Let's talk about this, since you like John, I do too. His song "Sunshine." One of the most impossible songs to sing correctly the way he did.
1: What a song.
0: Well, you know, and what is it about an artist like John, and, you know, he 12-string guitar, 6-string guitar. Did you ever try the 12-string?
1: Yes, I've got one, actually, yes.
0: Yeah, it's not an easy instrument to perfect.
1: Yeah, a lot of times I'll play this Annie song in our shows, and I have a 12-string just for that song.
0: Just for that song. Yeah. there's other artists, too, like Harry Chapin, James Taylor. So that era of singer-songwriters really influenced you.
1: Big time, very much so.
0: So when you were striking out on your own and trying to write songs, you put out how many albums independently before you got signed?
1: I did 6 before I got a record deal.
0: Right, and you even formed your own little record label there for a while, right?
1: Yeah, I was just putting, you know, making...
0: Putting stuff out.
1: Yeah, putting stuff out there.
0: The music business has really changed the past 5, 6, 7 years. I mean, how would you describe it to the public the way it was when you were coming up and getting hit records and gold albums and going platinum, over 1 million records sold, to the way it is today?
1: It's a whole new world that I'm glad I'm old and I'm close to the end.
0: Yeah, stop that. Whatever. No, let's not.

0: When an artist sells an LP or a CD or whatever it is, a cassette, that's called a mechanical royalty, the
1: Sure.
0: physical sale of something.
1: Yeah.
0: That has just about completely dried up, hasn't it?
1: Absolutely, yeah.
0: So what do you recommend a young artist like Thatcher Wallace over there playing his banjo? He's really, really good. He can
1: Really good.
0: find an audience. What does he do?
1: Well, be in an area where people can help you do your art. Surround yourself with people you trust and who love you and look out for you.
0: Well, you got a good one, a good manager named Brian Smith, so that helps. And
1: Oh, yeah.
0: your wife is here,
1: Yeah.
0: the lovely Robin Berry, and you got a great bass player, Michael Steele.
1: Michael and I started playing together in 1984.
0: Well, back in the 8-track days.
1: Yeah, come on.
0: Yeah. Well, let's go back into your music. This is an album called Find My Joy. This is a beautiful song called Blessed Assurance. It's the amazing, wonderful, spectacular voice of John Berry on the Wood Songs. Old time.

From his album called Find My Joy, Blessed Assurance is the song, one of the finest voices in the history of country music, John Berry, on our broadcast. 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

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You get to follow John Berry, as well as this amazing artist that we're so glad that she's on our broadcast. The first half hour, you heard her playing her banjo, which was just incredible. She's picked up her guitar now, and she's got a brand new album called Woman Creature. We're going to talk about that album here in a minute, but this is a song off that album called Revenge. Please welcome Mean Mary back on stage of the Wood Songs. Old Time Radio.

0: From her latest album, Woman Creature, the song Revenge, Mean Mary, on our broadcast. This is your latest album, and this is one that you recorded in your home studio, right?
1: I did, yeah.
0: So to do that, I mean, you have to wear a lot of hats. Explain to the audience what you're doing when you're trying to record an album pretty much on your own.
1: Well, I have a straw hat that I like to wear when I'm playing the banjo. As a multi-instrumentalist, it can be a lot of fun. It can also be a lot of work because you spend a lot longer than you probably should because it's like, let's try this out and let's do this. But you have to be there from the beginning and the end and all the stuff in between. I work with a lot of great musicians too, so it's nice to just sit back and let them do their thing. Great bass players and such as we know, where you can just say, hey, put some bass on this track and not worry about telling them what to do, and they send you, you know, great stuff. So I love that. I love working with other artists. I work with my brother, who always records with me, Frank James. He plays 12-string, actually. So that's his main.
0: The seeds of John Denver are everywhere. So now, artists these days, you got to have one hand on a guitar case and the other hand on a briefcase. And so when you're an independent,
1: it's very true. Yeah.
0: So when you're an independent artist like yourself, you know, or you know, you're a major artist like John Berry, but you're back out on your own doing your own thing, right? That's a lot of responsibility. It's a lot of work do this thing we call playing.
1: That's right, yes.
0: So explain what you have to go through. Or is that even possible?
1: I love some elements of it. It can be very tiring because I handle all aspects of my career, everything from the booking to the recording. I make all the decisions, so, I mean, that's wonderful.
0: A booking agent or a manager or someone like that help you?
1: I haven't, maybe in the future. It's just always kind of worked out the way it has, so I'm going to accept it that way. And it's given me a lot of freedom, so I can't complain.
0: Well, a lot of artists do. They prefer that. And you're saving your 10 or 15%, right?
1: You're living on your hard work.
0: Well,
1: you know, I can do the things I decide to do the way I want to do them. You know, other people obviously have input on how you brand yourself or what songs you play or where you tour. And I have control of all that, which is nice. It's just a lot of work sometimes.
0: So, you know, we were talking about to John Berry about the changes in the music business.
1: Yes.
0: You know, the idea of selling product to help your put gas in your car and stuff.
1: Right.
0: That's kind of tough. I mean, the folk and bluegrass world tends to continue to support like CDs and LPs, right?
1: They do. I've been very fortunate, and we have seen a drop in, obviously, for me too, drop in CD sales and things of that nature. But I have a great, the people that listen to my music are obviously of a higher class of individual anyway,
0: yeah.
1: Right?
0: Of course they are. Yes. Mean Mary fans, right?
1: Exactly. They are very supportive, and they really step up and buy whatever I put out there. So it's been great. If I put out a new T-shirt, I know I have that core group of fans that will buy it. If I have a CD, they'll buy it. Even if they don't play it, just say autograph it and send it to me. So that's the wonderful thing about this kind of music, I think, is that it just...
0: So the point is, if you want to support music, if you want to support artists... Get a ticket and go to the show, CD, right? Because
1: exactly.
0: that's still the process, right? One of your other CDs is called Thank You Very Much. What a nice thought in order to end the broadcast on. This is a tune off that album called Fields of Glory. It is the amazing Mean Mary and her guitar on the Wood Songs, Old Time Radio.

0: Praise the Lord. Beautiful song, beautiful voice. Wasn't it wonderful having Mean Mary on our broadcast? A big honor. This week's Wood Songs kid, he's 14 years old from Georgetown, Ohio, playing a mean banjo himself, Thatcher Wallace and his father. Thank you for that. And a true legend in country music, and we're very proud that he could be here as well, John Berry, on our broadcast. The music is great, the intent is great, the hard work is great, and what I found both artists have in common is that they both had to overcome something really, really serious in their life in order to continue to pursue their music. Sometimes pursuing your dreams can be very, very difficult because life can work against you. John Berry got in a major wreck, and he hurt both of his legs and his back and everything in this car wreck. He was stuck on a stool, but he kept playing that guitar. Mean Mary got in a major car wreck. She was a passenger in the car, and her head went through the windshield, and she cracked her neck, and she broke her vocal cords, but she kept on going as well. Nothing stops those that are motivated by love and by heart. And back in the 1600s, there was a French playwright, his name was Malory, and he said, the greater the obstacle, the greater the victory. Congratulations to both John Berry, Mean Mary, and all of you that have overcome everything in life to pursue your dreams. My name is Michael Jonathan. I'm a folk singer. I'm a song farmer, and we'll see you next week on the Wood Song.
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2: You've been listening to Wood Song podcast number 1141. Michael's opening song was Dancing in the Rain from the Orpheum Rain album. Our chief engineer is Dan Field. Our TV director is Maria Claire. Technical assistants are Brian Clousing, Eric Anderson, Jerome Galt, and Gavin Clark. The Wood Songs crew member of the week is Jerome Galt, and our Wood Songs partner of the week is Kevin Osborne. 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For Michael Jonathan and the entire Wood Songs crew, this is Dorothy Edwards. We hope you'll join us again next week for the Wood Songs Old Time Radio Hour.

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The Ohio Players in the Soul Kitchen, Love Roller Coaster. That's from their 1975 album, Honey. Love Roller Coaster came out as a single on November 9, 1975, and by January of 1976, it was number one on the charts and a certified gold record. There is a persistent urban legend connected with this song. Just before the second verse, during a breakdown with just guitars, keyboard player Billy Beck does a sort of inhaling screech, kind of like those done by Minnie Riperton or Mariah Carey. A disc jockey in California made some crack about someone being killed in the studio and screaming. The story spread, especially after Casey Kasem repeated the rumor on his nationally syndicated American Top 40 radio show. The most common version of the story is that the screamer was Esther Corday. She was the model on the cover of the album Honey, a former Playboy magazine Playmate of the Month, and on the album's cover, she's naked and dripping honey into her mouth. Some versions of the story have her screaming from being injured by hot dripping honey. Other versions have her being stabbed to death in the studio, by a member of the band or by a manager or by a recording engineer. It's a ridiculous story, whatever version of it is told. For one thing, as of February 2024 anyway, Esther Corday is alive and well. And for another, even if they happen to record someone's death scream, would they put it on the record? Drummer Jimmy Diamond Williams said of the rumor, "The band took a vow of silence because you sell more records that way." Welcome to the Soul Kitchen. I'm Wayne Winkler, and it's my pleasure to be your server this evening. As best I can, I'll give you information behind some of the songs and the people who made the records, the singers, songwriters, musicians, producers, record company owners, disc jockeys, and whomever else was responsible for the music we cherish. Later in tonight's show, we're going to tear the roof off the sucker. We'll hear the 1975 album from Parliament, Mothership Connection. It's a remarkable album from a remarkable collection of musicians, including George Clinton, Bootsy Collins, Fred Wesley, Bernie Worrell, Maceo Parker, and a host of funketeers. Stay tuned to the kitchen for that one. The Commodores were in a recording session when the engineers had a technical problem. While the band waited for them to get it all straightened out, they came up with a riff. That night, William King played the riff to his wife, Shirley Hannah King, and she came up with some lyrics. The next day, King came into the studio and let the rest of the group think he had written the lyrics. Why, that rascal. The drummer, Walter Clyde Orange, had a funky-sounding voice, so he took the vocal on the song, which became a classic. The Commodores from 1977,

0: let be.
1: Earth, Wind, and Fire with Shining Star. That's from their 1975 album, That's the Way of the World. It was the breakthrough album for Earth, Wind, and Fire, eventually reaching triple platinum status, and Shining Star went to number one on all the charts. It also won a Grammy Award. That was the beginning of a long string of hits for Earth, Wind, and Fire. I'm Wayne Winkler in the Soul Kitchen, and later in the show we're going to make the Mothership Connection, the 1975 album from Parliament. It's the first recording by the Parliament Funkadelic crew to feature Maceo Parker and Fred Wesley, recent refugees from James Brown's band. That's coming up right here in the Soul Kitchen. Tyrone Fetson of Greenville, Mississippi, moved to Chicago and had ambitions to be a singer. He put out a few singles billed as Tyrone the Wonder Boy, but nothing seemed to click. It was like, I wonder what happened to Tyrone the Wonder Boy. In 1968, producer Carl Davis signed him to Decca Records and changed his name to Tyrone Davis. His first number one hit came in 1968 with Can I Change My Mind, followed by Turn Back the Hands of Time, also a hit. In 1975, Davis released Turning Point. It went to number one on Billboard Magazine's R&B chart, but amazingly didn't show at all on the pop chart. It was the first R&B number one since 1955 not to cross over to the top 100 on the pop chart. From 1975, here's Tyrone Davis, Turning Point.

That's Major Harris from 1975, Love Won't Let Me Wait. Early in his career, Harris sang with groups you probably never heard of, like the Charmers, the Teenagers, the Jarmels, and Nat Turner's Rebellion. But in the early 1970s, he replaced Randy Kane in the Delfonics. He didn't sing with them very long before he left the group to begin a solo career. He was successful pretty quickly. Love Won't Let Me Wait went to number 5 on the pop chart and earned Major Harris a gold record. But his success didn't last, and he returned to the Delfonics. He performed with them for many years and died in 2012 in the town where he was born, Richmond, Virginia. I'm Wayne Winkler in the Soul Kitchen. When Mack Rice was a boy in Clarksdale, Mississippi, Ike Turner tried to teach him to play the piano. Ike was 2 years older than Mack and was something of a mentor to him, but Mack wasn't interested in the piano. Ike Turner went on to a career in music, while Mack Rice moved with his family to Detroit. Mack finished high school, joined the Army, and served in Germany. When he came home, his mother showed him a newspaper advertisement. A local R&B group called the Falcons was recruiting singers. Mack joined the group, whose members at one time or another included Eddie Floyd, Joe Stubbs, and Wilson Pickett. After the Falcons broke up, Mack was inspired by the Ford Motor Company's new car to write a song, which he called Mustang Mama. Aretha Franklin was the piano player on the demo record, and she persuaded Mack to rename the song Mustang Sally. Andre Williams, who produced the record, gave Rice the title Sir Mack Rice, and the song went to number 15 on Billboard magazine's R&B chart. Mack's former Falcons bandmate Wilson Pickett recorded the song the following year, and it became a huge hit. Sir Mack Rice then signed as a songwriter for Stax Records in Memphis. He wrote or co-wrote

0: wrote such hits as Respect Yourself, Cadillac Assembly Line, Money Talks, Cold Women with Warm Hearts, Do the Funky Penguin, and Santa Claus Wants Some Lovin'. Rice wrote a song warning married men with roving eyes that a lifetime of alimony awaited them. Johnny Taylor cut it in 1973 and added to a string of hits he had released since 1968. Here's Johnny Taylor with Sir Mac Rice's song, Cheaper to Keep Her.
1: If you're tied up, you better stay tied up, because it's cheaper to keep her. This is from T. It says, it's

just got finished giving the hotel manager back the room key and paid my bill. I was outside in the car, in the shadows of the parking lot, telling the woman I was with how happy she made me, kissing and hugging. And all of a sudden, another car pulled up on the parking lot. But I couldn't believe my eyes, because the woman that was sitting in the front seat beside another dude turned out to be my old lady.

Lattimore from 1975, Keep the Home Fires Burning. Benjamin William Lattimore from Charleston, Tennessee, grew up influenced by the songs of his Baptist church, country music, and the blues. Working as a pianist for several groups in Florida, Lattimore cut his first record for Henry Stone's Dade label in 1965. He recorded for another of Henry Stone's labels, Glade Records, in the early 1970s and had a number one R&B hit in 1974 with Let's Straighten It Out. Lattimore followed that with Keep the Home Fires Burning, which got to number five on the R&B chart. This is Public Radio 89.5 WETS-FM, Johnson City, Tennessee. I'm Wayne Winkler in the Soul Kitchen. Coming up in about 20 minutes or so, we'll feature the 1975 album from Parliament, Mothership Connection. The album marked Parliament's arrival as a fully successful musical and cultural unit, a funk band with its eye on the pop charts. The album Mothership Connection was both a refinement of Parliament's sound and an excursion into uncharted territory, and we're going to hear the entire album right after this next set of music. In the 1960s and 70s, Dayton, Ohio was the starting point for a lot of funk bands, many of whom went on to national fame, including the Ohio Players, Slave, Lakeside, Fazo, Heatwave, the Dayton Sidewinders, Sun, and the Zap Band with Roger Troutman. One reason Dayton generated so much funk talent was the existence of a strong black middle class in the Dayton area. At that time, Dayton had a lot of factory jobs with union paychecks. Families could afford instruments and music lessons for their kids, as well as houses with garages and basements where those kids could get together and make music. And, of course, every act that became successful from Dayton inspired other locals to try and do the same. Lakeside grew out of the merger of two popular Dayton-area groups, the Nomads and the Monterays. They went through several lead vocalists and false starts in their career, but found success in the late 1970s when they signed with Solar Records. The 1980 album, Fantastic Voyage, was a major hit for Lakeside, and the title cut went to number one on the R&B chart and even reached number 55 on the pop chart. Here's Lakeside kicking off a set of Dayton, Ohio funk with Fantastic Voyage.

0: Wrapping up a set of funk from Dayton, Ohio, that's Roger Troutman and Zapp, More Bounce to the Ounce. Roger Troutman began recording music in the mid-1960s, releasing singles on obscure local labels. He teamed up with his brothers Larry, Lester, and Terry in the 1970s to form a group called Roger and the Human Body. They formed their own record label, Troutman Brothers Records, and released an album, Introducing Roger, in 1976. By the late 1970s, the band was called Zapp, which was also the nickname of Larry Troutman. The Troutman brothers had a long-standing friendship with the Collins brothers, Phelps, better known as Catfish, and William, known the world over as Bootsy. Catfish and Bootsy Collins had been in James Brown's band and then hooked up with Parliament Funkadelic. Bootsy made sure that P-Funk leader George Clinton heard a demo Zapp had recorded, and Clinton urged Roger Troutman to send the demo to Warner Brothers Records. Warner signed them and released that demo as their first single, More Bounce to the Ounce. Roger Troutman's trademark was the voice box, which was a device by which you could sing into a plastic tube and have your voice played by a guitar or keyboard. Zapp's popularity declined, then experienced a resurgence with the rise of hip-hop music, which used a lot of Zapp material for samples. Roger and Larry Troutman had a falling out in the 1990s when Roger fired Larry as his manager. In April of 1999, Larry shot and killed Roger, then took his own life. Soul Kitchen is produced using only the finest ingredients at the studios of Public Radio WETS-FM at East Tennessee State University. In 2011, the Library of Congress added the fourth album from the group Parliament, Mothership Connection, to the National Recording Registry. They said, and I quote, "The album has had an enormous influence on jazz, rock, and dance music." But when the album came out on December 15, 1975, some of the critics didn't think much of it. We'll talk more about the critical reception of the album and its eventual reevaluation by some of those same critics. If you're not familiar with Parliament, I'll give you the quick version. In the late 1950s, a vocal group formed at George Clinton's barbershop in Plainfield, New Jersey. Clinton, Ray Davis, Fuzzy Haskins, Calvin Simon, and Grady Thomas called themselves the Parliaments. George Clinton was their manager and musical director. They scored a hit record with I Wanna Testify, which came out in 1967 on a Detroit label, Revolot Records. Testify was a hit, and Clinton put together a touring band that included the teenage Billy Nelson on bass and Nelson's friend Eddie Hazel on guitar. They added Tall Ross on guitar, Tiki Fullwood on drums, and Mickey Atkins on organ. They were ready to hit the road, but because of a contract dispute with Revolot Records, they couldn't use the name The Parliaments. George Clinton signed the touring band to Westbound Records as Funkadelic, a funk rock band that featured the five touring musicians, plus the five vocalists of the Parliaments as uncredited guests. In 1970, Clinton revived the vocal group now known as Parliament. The group featured the same personnel as Funkadelic, so George Clinton now had two bands. The same musicians and singers were in both bands, but the bands were marketed as presenting two different kinds of funk. Parliament released an album on the Invictus label entitled Osmium. However, Parliament's contractual problems weren't actually solved yet, and since Funkadelic's releases were more popular at the time, Clinton temporarily shelved the name Parliament. The lineup of musicians went through some changes. Keyboard master Bernie Worrell joined in 1970, and Gary Scheider came on board in 1971. Bootsy Collins left James Brown's band and joined Funkadelic in 1972. Fred Wesley, Maceo Parker, and the Horny Horns also left James Brown to join the combination, which was now generally known as Parliament Funkadelic, or P-Funk. Clinton signed Parliament to Casablanca Records in 1974, and they quickly released the album Up for the Downstroke. Chocolate City followed in 1975. In March of that year, recording sessions began at United Sound in Detroit for what would become the album Mothership Connection. Mothership Connection has an outer space theme. George Clinton described the concept, and I quote, "We had put black people in situations nobody ever thought they would be in, like the White House. I figured another place you wouldn't think black people would be was in outer space. I was a big fan of Star Trek, so we did a thing with a pimp setting in a spaceship shaped like a Cadillac, and we did all these James Brown-type grooves, but with street talk and ghetto slang." The concepts of Mothership Connection would be featured in P-Funk concerts, with a large spaceship prop being lowered onto the stage as part of Dr. Funkenstein's arrival. There are lots of musicians on Mothership Connection, and I'll name them after we've heard side one. We'll begin the side with P-Funk, Want to Get Funked Up. George Clinton taking lead vocals. Clinton takes the lead again on the title cut, Mothership Connection, subtitled Star Child. Both of those songs were written by George Clinton, Bootsy Collins, and Bernie Worrell. And side one ends with Unfunky UFO, written by Clinton, Collins, and Gary Scheider, featuring lead vocals by Glenn Goines. Side one of the 1975 album by Parliament, Mothership Connection.
1: 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We have taken control as to bring you this special show. 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
2: 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My motto is...

F-U-N-K, y'all. 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Doing it to you in 3D. So groovy that I dig me. Once upon a time called now. Somebody says, is there funk after death? I say, it's 7 up.

0: Yeah, I dig. 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Well, all right. Hey, I was digging on y'all funk for a while. Sound like it got a 3 on it, though, to me. And I was down south and I heard some funk with some main ingredients like Doobie Brothers, Blue Magic, David Bowie. It was cool. But can you imagine Doobie in your funk? 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W-E-F-U-N-K. 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
0: P-funk. 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
0: Home of the extraterrestrial brother.

Bootsy Collins, and Cordell Mawson. Guitars were played by Gary Scheider, Michael Hampton, Glenn Goines, and Bootsy Collins. P-Funk's legendary guitarist Eddie Hazel was unfortunately doing some jail time for some drug-related misadventures. Drums and percussion were provided by Tiki Fullwood, Jerome Braley, Bootsy Collins, and Gary Cooper. Backing vocals and hand claps came from Gary Cooper, Debbie Edwards, Taka Khan, Archie Ivey, Brina Cimenti, Rasputin Butte, Pam Vincent, Deborah Wright, and Sidney Barnes. You're in the Soul Kitchen. I'm Wayne Winkler, and tonight we're serving the landmark album from Parliament, Mothership Connection. Side 2 of Mothership Connection has 4 songs. We'll start with Super Groove Holistic Prosy Funkstication, written by George Clinton, Bootsy Collins, Gary Scheider, and Bernie Worrell. Gary Scheider sings lead on the next one, Handcuffs, written by Clinton, Glenn Goines, and Janet McLaughlin. That's followed by Give Up the Funk, subtitled Tear the Roof Off the Sucker. That one was composed by George Clinton, Bootsy Collins, and Jerome Braley, and George Clinton sings lead. Clinton, Collins, and Scheider wrote the closing song, Night of the Thumpasaurus Peoples. Side 2 of Mothership Connection from Parliament.

Side 2 of Mothership Connection, the fourth album from Parliament. We heard Super Groovalistic Prozzy Funkstication, Handcuffs, Give Up the Funk, subtitled Tear the Roof Off the Sucker, and Night of the Thumpasaurus Peoples. The album came out on the Casablanca label on December 15, 1975. Critic Robert Christgau, writing in the Village Voice, said that Clinton, and I quote, keeps the beat going with nothing but his rap, some weird keyboard and cymbals for stretches of side one. Rolling Stone magazine called Mothership Connection a, quote, parody of modern funk. Rolling Stone also said, and I quote, unlike the Ohio Players or Commodores, the group refuses to play it straight. Instead, Clinton spews his jive conceived from some cosmic funk vision. Well, Rolling Stone finally came around. In 2003, the magazine gave the album 5 stars and called it a masterpiece. The website AllMusic called it the definitive Parliament Funkadelic album. Give Up the Funk was P-Funk's first million-selling single. Mothership Connection was the first P-Funk album to be certified gold, and then platinum. It is their masterpiece. You're in the Soul Kitchen on Public Radio 89.5 WETS-FM, Johnson City, Tennessee. The film Superfly came out on August 4, 1972. Directed by Gordon Parks, the film's main character is Youngblood Priest, played by Ron O'Neill. Youngblood Priest is a cocaine dealer who wants to go straight. The soundtrack album for the film was produced by Curtis Mayfield, and the first single from that album, Freddy's Dead, came out before the movie did. The second single from the album, the title cut, came out in October of 1972. The opening bass line and rototom percussion have been sampled by many performers, including the Beastie Boys, Notorious B.I.G., Goldie Lookin' Chain, and Nelly. Here's Curtis Mayfield, Superfly.

The people's choice in the Soul Kitchen. Do it any way you want to. The group started in 1971 when keyboard player and vocalist Frank Brunson teamed up with drummer David Thompson. They recorded their debut single that same year for the Phil LA of Soul label. That company had put out hits like Boogaloo Down Broadway by the fantastic Johnny C. and The Horse by Cliff Nobles and Company. The first People's Choice single, I Likes to Do It, went to number 9 on the R&B chart and number 38 on the pop chart. Do It Any Way You Wanna came out in 1975 and went to number 1 on the R&B chart. It topped out at number 11 on the pop chart. I'm Wayne Winkler, coming to you from the soulful side of town in the Soul Kitchen. This next song is from the Independents, a group that came about when songwriter Marvin Yancey met songwriter Chuck Jackson. That's not the Chuck Jackson who sang Any Day Now. This Chuck Jackson was the brother of the Reverend Jesse Jackson. It was at one of Jesse Jackson's events in Chicago that Chuck and Marvin met, discovered they were both songwriters, and went to a songwriting workshop founded by Jerry Butler. Jackson and Yancey came up with the song As Long As You Need Me. The former manager of the Impressions, Eddie Thomas, convinced Jackson he should sing the song himself. So Chuck Jackson and Marvin Yancey teamed up with Maurice Jackson, no relation to Chuck, and Helen Curry to form the Independents. Their song As Long As You Need Me went to number 8 on the R&B chart. For their next record, Marvin Yancey decided to stay behind the scenes, bringing in a replacement vocalist, Eric Thomas. The resulting song was a hit in the spring of 1975, going to number 1 on the R&B chart and number 21 on the pop chart. Here's the Independents with Leaving Me.

0: That's Gwen McCrae from 1975, Rockin' Chair. The previous year, Gwen had been summoned to the studio in Miami to put vocals on a new song. Gwen was delayed in getting to the studio, and her husband George, who just happened to be available, wound up doing the vocals. The song was Rock Your Baby, and it was a massive international hit. I always wondered if maybe Gwen didn't have a little bit of resentment toward her husband for cutting that song, for which she was the intended vocalist.
1: Well, honey, maybe next time you should get to the studio on time, huh?
0: Yeah, that would make her happy. But less than a year later, Gwen McCrae released her own international hit, Rockin' Chair, as an answer song to Rock Your Baby, and her husband George sang backup vocals. I'm Wayne Winkler, and I'm glad you found the Soul Kitchen today. We're here every week, so be sure to come back and tell a friend about us. LaBelle formed in Philadelphia as the Bluebells, and the founding members were Patti LaBelle, Cindy Birdsong, Nona Hendrix, and Sarah Dash. As the Bluebells, and later Patti LaBelle and the Bluebells, the group found success with doo-wop ballads like Down the Aisle, You'll Never Walk Alone, and Over the Rainbow. After Cindy Birdsong left in 1967 to join the Supremes, the group followed the advice of their manager, Vicky Wickham. They moved to London, changed their look, musical direction, and style, and reformed as LaBelle in 1971. They recorded some interesting songs, but didn't really make much of an impression until they backed up Laura Nyro on Nyro's album Gonna Take a Miracle. That album was a hit, and all of a sudden, LaBelle was in demand. They signed with Epic Records and recorded an album in New Orleans with producer Alan Toussaint. That album yielded a song that went to number one on both the R&B and pop charts. LaBelle with Lady Marmalade.

Funkadelic from 1976, Undisco Kid. That's from Funkadelic's eighth album, Tales of Kid Funkadelic. Kid Funkadelic was the nickname for guitarist Michael Hampton. This would be Funkadelic's final album for Westbound Records. It was made up of outtakes from earlier sessions and given to the record company to satisfy the band's contract. Undisco Kid was one of the straighter cuts on that album, which featured songs like Butt to Butt Resuscitation and Take Your Dead Ass Home. I'm Wayne Winkler in the Soul Kitchen, and I hope you're enjoying what we're serving tonight. You're hearing us on WETS-FM, Johnson City, Tennessee, Public Radio 89.5 from East Tennessee State University. The Gap Band formed in Tulsa, Oklahoma in 1967. They were three brothers, Charlie, Ronnie, and Robert Wilson, from the Greenwood neighborhood, a prosperous neighborhood that was once known as the Black Wall Street until whites burned it down in 1921. Ronnie started the band as the Greenwood, Archer, and Pine Street Band, but as his brothers joined the group, he shortened the name to the Gap Band. In 1979, they cut their biggest hit, I Don't Believe You Want to Get Up and Get Down. They're also well known for this 1982 hit, the Gap Band, You Dropped a Bomb on Me.

from 1974. That's the first hit record from BT Express. Do it till you're satisfied. The group started out as the King Davis House Rockers, then evolved into the Brooklyn Transit Express. By the time they cut Do It, they had shortened their name to BT Express. Their first two singles went to number one on the R&B chart and did well on the pop charts, too. You're in the Soul Kitchen with Wayne Winkler, and if you've got some comments, criticisms, questions, whatever, let me know. You're talking to me? You can leave a voicemail at 888-895-9387. That's 888-895-WETS, or send an email to wets@etsu.edu. Eddie Kendricks left the Temptations in 1971, right after his sky-high tenor voice took Just My Imagination to the top of the charts. He stayed with the Motown Records family, releasing his solo material on the Tamla label, but it took him a while to find his way. His records made it to the R&B chart, but didn't sell nearly as well as he had done when he was one-fifth of the Temptations. But disco was on the horizon, and producer Frank Wilson, along with songwriters Leonard Caston and Anita Pori, came up with a song that would put Eddie Kendricks back at the top of the charts. From 1973, Eddie Kendricks, and Keep On Truckin'.

Timmy Thomas in the Soul Kitchen, Why Can't We Live Together? Timmy Thomas came from Evansville, Indiana. He made some records in Memphis, cut a couple of singles for the Gold Wax label. You've never heard of them. No one ever heard them. He continued his migration south to Miami, Florida, where he opened a nightclub called the Denise Lounge. One night he improvised a song that he thought would make a good record. He cut a demo using just a Lowry organ, a primitive drum machine, and his own soulful voice. A producer at TK Records liked the song and wanted to recut it using a full band, but the producer reconsidered and wound up releasing the song as Thomas had recorded it. Why Can't We Live Together reached number one on the R&B chart and number three on the pop chart. Timmy Thomas never had another hit. He crossed over to the other side on March 11, 2022, at the age of 77. I'm Wayne Winkler in the Soul Kitchen. The best way you can support this program is to support the public radio station that's providing it to you. Another way you can support the kitchen is to tell a friend about it. You and your friends can hear this show anywhere you've got an internet connection, so please help spread the word. The biggest hits for the Manhattans came in 1976 with Kiss and Say Goodbye and in 1980 with Shining Star, but the group had a long and fairly successful career before that. They weren't formed in Manhattan, as in Manhattan Island, New York City, but in Jersey City, New Jersey. They got the group's name from a cocktail. They recorded a few hits, but in 1970, lead singer Smitty Smith fell off the back of a truck and badly injured his head. He died a couple of months later. The Manhattans recruited Gerald Alston to replace Smitty on lead vocals. In 1973, the group moved to Columbia Records and cut a song written by Sonny Bivens. It went to number three on the R&B chart and number 43 on the pop chart. From the summer of 1973, the Manhattans. There's no me.

You know, there's no stars without a night. And there's no wrong without a right.

That single came out just before Christmas in 1972, The OJs with Love Train. The song was written by Kenny Gamble and Leon Huff and came out on Philadelphia International Records. It was the final song on The OJs' Backstabbers album, which had come out in August of 1972. Love Train entered the top 40 on the pop charts on January 27, 1973, the day the Paris Peace Accords were signed, ending the war in Vietnam. Time waits for no one, and it's not waiting for us tonight. I'm Wayne Winkler, and I want to thank you for joining me in the Soul Kitchen. We'll do this again next week, and I hope you can be here. Cameo was led by singer, songwriter, and producer Larry Blackmon. Their early stuff was certainly influenced by George Clinton and his P-Funk material. Later, Blackmon trimmed the group down from its original 10 members to a trio. But in the beginning, they were a heavy funk band with an eye on the dance floor. Here's Cameo from their debut album, Cardiac Arrest, Funk.